0: An energy crisis, and add to that AI. It is disrupting the workforce. We heard from the likes of Standard Chartered. It is planning to eradicate 8,000 jobs, Meta too, and that is suddenly changing the landscape for the job force. So these are some of the questions that we'll be speaking to, a lineup of speakers over the next 2 days.
1: And we do have such great conversations coming up, Haz, right? Can you give us an indication of some of the people that you'll be speaking with?
0: Well, a host of speakers, all experts in their respective fields. Of course, highlight for this summit in particular is, of course, our conversation with Jamie Dimon, CEO and chairman of JP Morgan. We know that he has been among the voices, throwing caution out there, saying that there's too much optimism in the markets. We'll get his perspective on where yields are currently, the highest in decades, how he is reading into that and what investors should be looking out for. Heidi.
1: Our anchor has Linda Amin from the JP Morgan Global Summit in Shanghai. Lots coming up. This is Bloomberg.
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0: because of challenges to the universities? Or you still think the universities are so strong that they can overcome some of the current challenges and criticisms?
1: I am optimistic about that, but what I think is extremely important is for Harvard and our peer institutions, for particularly other research universities, to reestablish trust in our institutions and our mission. Because what we've accomplished really would not have been possible without this incredibly successful partnership with the federal government, which has driven the research enterprise, as I said before.
0: So one final question I want to ask you is, I have a 7-year-old granddaughter, and she's very smart. And I'm just wondering, is there an early decision process that Harvard has, or would you consider starting one? So, I mean, she's very talented. So would you consider early decision for people of that age or not?
1: Well, David, I have to ask you, how's her pitching arm?
0: It's better than some of the pitchers that I have.
1: There you go.
0: Well, maybe she could be on the athletic teams. But if you had to do it all over again, when they asked you to be the president of Harvard, would you have said yes or no?
1: I would have said yes with less hesitation.
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14: Those who master water prosper. We've seen this all the way back to 8,000 BCE, when the irrigation system in the Fertile Crescent earned it the title Cradle of Civilization. Jump forward a bit in time to the Panama Canal, a 40-mile artificial waterway that connects the Atlantic and Pacific Oceans, making it crucial to global trade by cutting long, dangerous sea journeys to just 10 hours.

And if the newly forming uranium supply chain begins to topple, the whole nuclear renaissance could collapse. So for all its promise, the path to true energy independence remains anything but certain.

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11: Live from the JP Morgan China Summit here in Shanghai, this is Insight with Hazlinda Amin. The global economy is at a crossroads with rising geopolitical tensions and energy and inflation shock and trillions of dollars pouring into AI. Despite these massive risks, a relentless tech rally has pushed stock markets to record after record. Cracks are now starting to appear, with bond markets sounding the alarm, but stock bulls are charging ahead wearing AI-powered blinkers. Just ahead, I speak exclusively with JP Morgan CEO Jamie Dimon. He remains one of the most prominent voices in global finance, calling for caution, warning there is simply too much exuberance.

0: All right, we're wasting no time. Let's get straight to our exclusive conversation with Jamie Dimon, Chairman and CEO of JP Morgan Chase. Jamie, good to have you with us, and thanks for having us here.
1: Happy to be here.
0: The bond market is front and center. We're seeing yields at the highest levels in decades, yet we see the stock market keeps rallying. In fact, it's again in the money today. Should we be nervous or not?
1: Well, I think it's always reasonable in the investing world to be nervous a little bit because you mentioned the opening. There's a lot of geopolitical risk. You have a bunch of wars going on, which I hope are proper.

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0: This is Horizons Middle East and Africa, our top stories this morning. NVIDIA looks to reassure investors after its latest results gets a lukewarm response, even as revenue from data center operators surged. Stocks advance and oil inches higher as President Trump says the U.S. is in the, quote, final stages with Iran, while also pledging to resume attacks if Iran does not agree to his terms. And Iran is also warning it would retaliate beyond the Middle East if the U.S. or Israel renewed strikes, insisting the country was not on the brink of giving in. It's just gone past 8 a.m. across the Emirates, 6 a.m. here in South Africa. I'm Jennifer Zabasadja in Johannesburg in for Jumana Brosechi. And there is plenty for markets to digest right now, from geopolitics as well to the earnings overnight from NVIDIA. Let's get to Abir Abu Omar, who is in our Dubai studio, for a bit of context of what markets are doing right now. Abir?
1: Good morning, Jen. Look, a sense of caution in U.S. futures this morning, down a tenth of a percent after the S&P rallied 1% higher, three sessions of declines before that rally in the S&P. But you're right.

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6: Live from London, this is Bloomberg Daybreak Europe. I'm Lizzie Burden with your top stories. Stocks jump in Asia as investors get back on the AI bandwagon, but Nvidia slips after its earnings beat fails to meet lofty expectations. Countdown to liftoff. SpaceX files for what's set to be the biggest IPO in history, with a supervoting share plan to keep Elon Musk firmly in control. Plus, Treasury's rebound as President Trump says the US is in the final stages with Iran. A very good morning, 6 a.m. here in London, and checking in on these markets, it is the morning after Nvidia, a beat but not a blowout from the world's most valuable company. But the fact that the CEO Jensen Huang has highlighted physical AI as the quote second category, poised only to grow, is boosting Asian tech stocks this morning. Korea leading the gains. You're looking at the Kospi up some 8% this morning, even if futures on both sides of the Atlantic are pretty flat. A sense of caution prevailing over the latest in the Middle East. Now that takes me to the cross asset picture. We had seen oil dropping yesterday on optimism that the US and Iran would reach an agreement. It's rebounded since, up 0.6% on Brent at $105.61 the barrel. Traders taking with a pinch of salt President Trump's comments that he's in the final stages with Tehran. So Treasury is therefore steady, the 10-year at 4.58 and the dollar a touch higher. Now, in terms of the risk events on the docket for today, at the top of the hour, we'll get the latest EasyJet earnings, this off the back of their profit warning last month. Then at 8.15, we'll have global flash PMIs, a course of them. And at 10.30 a.m., it's the EU Commission's spring forecast. And then 12 p.m. London time, Walmart earnings. So giving us a read on the health of the U.S. consumer. Let's set you up for the day ahead.

0: Under the hood, the gains are even greater. There's so much focus on the look forward statements of Jensen Huang's analyst speech during the NVIDIA conference, right? He's talking about physical AI, robots, and CPU demand, all of which are very heavily represented in the Asian indexes. On top of that, we got extra good news out of OpenAI and SpaceX on their upcoming IPOs. That's seeing SoftBank up nearly 20%. This combines with nearly 20% moves in the robotics names in Korea and nearly limit up name moves in the CPU names in Taiwan. So across the tech ecosystem in Asia, you're getting a vindication of long-term local buying that is finally playing out today in big size, right? And this has kind of dissipated the macroeconomic concern around oil, which anyway came back a little bit yesterday. So the cross-asset picture is supportive, but the deep tech analytical picture on tech has really strengthened today, and you're starting to see these outsized gains.
1: All right, Anthony, I'll let you cartwheel off the set. Enjoy those equity gains this morning. Anthony Stevens out of Hong Kong. Well, as Anthony mentioned, it comes back to the NVIDIA earnings partly, but their shares lower after hours, despite the earnings beat in the first quarter. The chipmaker reporting a surge in data center revenue, a boosted dividend, and guiding that sales will be of around $91 billion in the second quarter. Now, that forecast was ahead of consensus, but fell short of some analysts' projections. CEO Jensen Huang saying that he remains optimistic on demand.
2: This was an extraordinary quarter. Demand has gone parabolic. The reason is simple. Agentic AI has arrived. AI can now do productive and valuable work. Tokens are now profitable. So model makers are in a race to produce more. In the AI era, compute capacity is revenue and profits. NVIDIA is the platform of this era. Of all the platforms in the world, NVIDIA Compute supports the richest diversity of demand.
1: Let's get analysis now. We can speak to Neil Campling, Bloomberg senior strategist. So, Neil, you can play the ref here. What should we take away from this NVIDIA report?
3: On the face of it, 85% growth of the top line is quite stunning. It's actually 15 consecutive quarters where the company has actually come in and beaten expectations on the top line and beaten the actual guidance expectations. But as you've mentioned already, there were great expectations in terms of how people were thinking about the result. You're seeing the proliferation of other companies benefiting from the ecosystem for sure. And NVIDIA, to a degree, the muted stock price reaction, I think, reflects the fact of positioning. There's a very narrow market in terms of US and US tech. And NVIDIA is a big piece of the index. So it's difficult to see incremental new buying, maybe for NVIDIA, but you see it in other stocks, as you've already seen in Asia this morning.
1: Yeah.
3: It's quite stunning.
1: So talk us through how NVIDIA is responding to that growth in competition that we've seen in the chip sector.
3: I think it's interesting that there is some competition in terms of some of the other chipsets that are out there in the hyperscaler market. So we see Jensen talking about agentic AI. They talked about on the call last night that OpenAI and Anthropic are growing at such a rate in a month what took the SaaS companies up to a decade to grow to, which is quite phenomenal. Then he's talking about the potential for physical AI, and he even dropped a message on the call to say there's $100 trillion of industry about to be impacted by AI. So the moat, the opportunity set that's out there is simply quite stunning. And he talks about AI infrastructure spend being as much as $3 to $4 trillion a year by the end of the decade. So whilst hyperscalers may have alternative solutions now, we are looking at a bigger set of opportunity. Physical AI, sovereign AI, hyperscalers, Anthropic, Bloomberg exclusive overnight on the growth of Anthropic from no product to $10 billion of quarterly revenue in less than 3 years. Simply stunning. So there's no end to the AI growth set, that's for sure. And NVIDIA sits at the heart of that.
1: It's going mainstream, AI to the mainstream. Bloomberg senior strategist Neil Campling, thank you very much for that analysis. We're staying with tech. SpaceX has filed publicly for what could be the world's biggest ever IPO. It's targeting a valuation of above $2 trillion. Now, the documents also reveal a net quarterly loss of more than $4 billion. So let's get more now with Bloomberg's Avril Hong. She joins us now. Avril, what are we learning from this SpaceX filing?
4: Yeah, this is a much anticipated filing, and from it, we're getting a glimpse of the finances of the world's most valuable private company. And yes, it's seeing its revenue climbing to $19 billion last year, $4.7 billion if you look at the first quarter of this year, but that's not enough to outpace what we're seeing in how much it is spending, both on compute infrastructure as well as launch infrastructure. You think about its Starship project, it's $15 billion in, and this is much more than initially projected. And we're also learning how Elon Musk and the amount of the shares that he owns, the type of shares he owns as well, would essentially give him a voting power of 85.1%. So this would mean that for public investors, they will find it practically impossible to influence governance. Also learning about how Goldman and Morgan Stanley are leading the way on this deal. And as Bloomberg sources told us previously, reported, we could see marketing as soon as about 2 weeks from now, following which we'll see more information on pricing and then that trading debut on the Nasdaq.
1: And what do we reckon? Do we think OpenAI is going to be next, Avril?
4: Well, it could be, because we heard this week how a judge dismissed Elon Musk's case against OpenAI as he sought to, you know, get a bit of a trial when it was really about the initial gist of the efforts from OpenAI in being a company that was for public good and it became for profit. But that case has been thrown out, and now we're seeing, I think, OpenAI going to be really, really eager to move ahead with its listing, its IPO. Sources telling Bloomberg that we could see a confidential filing as soon as Friday, or filing in a matter of weeks, and the goal is for it to go public in the last quarter of this year. Now, this is coming against the backdrop of an intense race with Anthropic, its rival, to go to the public markets and secure investors. There's intense competition on that front at a time when Anthropic, as sources are also telling Bloomberg, might see its first quarterly profit. And this is, of course, against the backdrop of this really popular AI agentic tools, which is helping its revenues along. So this is, you know, really interesting how it's shaping up for AI companies and their rush to public markets.
1: Okay, we'll be poised for those IPOs. For the meantime, though, Avril Hong, thank you very much for that. Well, turning back to the macro, minutes from the latest Fed meeting show that a majority of policymakers warned the central bank will probably need to consider raising rates if inflation stays above the 2% target. Let's go now to Venn Ram, cross-asset strategist at Bloomberg MLive. Venn, I wonder, are markets prepared for the Fed to hike rather than cut rates?
5: Morning, Lizzie. I don't think they're prepared in any manner, in the sense of the word, for the Fed to be raising rates. If you look at the pricing, Fed futures pricing, the markets are thinking maybe, you know what, there is a 50% chance of a rate hike by the end of the year. I don't think that captures the economic reality out there. Yes, Kevin Warsh is set to take over, and next month will be his first rate meeting. But we will see already the pressure on the dot plot and the summary of economic projections. The Fed thinks that the core PCE is going to be 2.7% this year. That we know that that's already out of date. That needs to go out of the window, and they will usher in new forecasts, higher forecasts. We already see consumer prices, headline consumer prices around 4%, producer prices far past 5%. So the Fed needs to acknowledge that. And once they acknowledge that, I think that the market pricing will need to shift higher, and that will weigh on treasuries, front-end treasuries in particular. I've been saying for a long time that rate below 4% on the two-year was unsustainable, and now we have done 410, and I think that we need to go towards 420, 425 in the current macroeconomic backdrop.
1: Ben, we got to talk about gilts as well. It was really busy last week with the political uncertainty. It's busy this week with all of the UK economic data. Are they still a sell, or are they a buy at these levels?
5: Well, I wouldn't touch the front end. I mean, I think the front end has got a bit of a discount, even assuming for how much the BOE is going to raise rates. But that's a different story. But if you look at the long end, Lizzie, I think there is a distinct opportunity to be buying into and scaling into the longer term maturities, because at 575, the 30-year discounts, all the bad news that is out there, the political uncertainty, the news of the fiscal deficit, the threat to the fiscal deficit and all that. And I think that, you know, they will stay in the back, on the back foot until, you know, the mist clears on what happens with the election surrounding Burnham and whether he's indeed going to be able to replace Keir Starmer. And if so, what are his fiscal policies going to be? But I think that, you know, at 575, as I was saying, the price tag is pretty compelling. And if you swap out the 30-year cash flows into either either euros or the US dollar, you get a fantastic pickup of 30 to 40 basis points above comparable treasuries and bunds. So I think that there is really a case to go long duration in the UK.
1: Okay, cheap at the long end. Ven, thanks for your take. That's Ven Ram, cross-asset strategist at Bloomberg MLive. We're still ahead on Daybreak Europe. EasyJet set to post second quarter earnings after a profit warning in March. But first, President Trump says that the US is in the final stages with Iran. So we'll get you the latest next. This is Bloomberg.
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0: We begin with stocks in Asia jumping as investors pile back into the AI trade. Let's go straight to Anthony Stevens in Hong Kong with an update. Anthony, what are you seeing?
1: We are having an absolutely fabulous day in Asian tech today, right? We see Korea's up 8%, but Japan and Taiwan up 3% as well. And

0: Welcome back to Bloomberg Daybreak Europe, 6:15 a.m. here in London. Now to some of the top stories we're following for you around the world this morning. President Trump has downplayed the need for more pressure on Cuba after the U.S. charged the country's former president, Raul Castro, with a murder in a case related to the 1996 downing of two civilian aircraft. Elsewhere, French lawmakers have confirmed Emmanuel Moulin as the next governor of the Bank of France. The appointment of President Macron's nominee was opposed by more than half of legislators on the two finance committees out of the French Parliament. But the opposition did not reach the 60% threshold required to block his nomination. And Bloomberg has learned that Germany's ruling coalition plans to take a 40% stake in tank maker KNDS ahead of its planned IPO this summer. We're told Berlin later aims to reduce the holding to 30% and wants the French state to follow a similar path. KNDS makes military equipment, including Leopard tanks. Now, back to the geopolitics. The US and Iran have traded threats of escalation, even as President Trump says that the US is in the final stages of the conflict.
1: Everything's gone. Their Navy's gone. Their Air Force is gone. Just about everything. The only question is, do we go and finish it up, or are they going to be signing a document? Let's see what happens.
0: Now, in a post on X, Iran's president says that forcing surrender through coercion is an illusion, while also calling for mutual respect. Tehran has also warned that it would retaliate beyond the Middle East if the US or Israel renew strikes. Let's get the latest now with Paul Wallace, Bloomberg's managing editor for MENA Economy and Government. Paul, good morning. What does President Trump mean by final stages? Are the two sides actually close to a deal, or should we take this as posturing?
2: Hi, Lizzie. It could be either one. This could be just more posturing from Donald Trump. He has given plenty of signals that he is desperate to sort of extricate himself and the U.S. forces from this war, and all signs point to him really trying to avoid a return to hostilities, given the surge in energy prices globally and the impact that's had on the U.S. and many other economies across the world. However, there is movement behind the scenes, chiefly via Pakistan, the main mediator, and Iran is now assessing the latest U.S. proposal. We don't know the exact details, but it seems as if it's more or less in line with what the two sides have been talking about in recent weeks, i.e. some kind of short-term deal that will see the Strait of Hormuz reopened and the U.S. lifting its naval blockade of Iranian ports. And then the two sides would agree to go into, let's say, longer negotiations about Iran's nuclear program. That's the rough outline. However, as I said, this has been spoken about in recent weeks. It's something that both sides, the sides haven't managed to bridge their gap. So we're just going to have to see whether this time the U.S. is finally able to get Iran to agree to what it wants.
0: Well, yeah, even in the here and now, though, Paul, it looks like oil flows are picking up through the strait. How much is the situation improving?
2: It's still, I think, baby steps. I mean, we had Iran yesterday claiming that almost 30 ships had passed through the strait in the previous 24 hours, and sort of implying that that was the IRGC letting these ships through. It didn't give too much detail and didn't really offer evidence for that claim. 30 ships would be high by the standards of this war, but it would still be way lower than pre-war levels of about 130 ships a day. So even if there is a pickup, we're still nowhere near where, you know, essentially the global economy needs us to be in.
0: Okay. Paul Wallace, our managing editor for MENA Economy and Government. Good to see you as always. Thank you very much. Well, coming up on the program, Jamie Dimon weighs in on the bond market sell-off that's been shaking global markets. We'll bring you our exclusive conversation with the JP Morgan CEO next. This is Bloomberg.
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0: Welcome back to Bloomberg Daybreak Europe. The JP Morgan CEO, Jamie Dimon, says that investors may be underestimating the risks from rising debt as well as higher interest rates. In an exclusive interview with Bloomberg, he warned that rates could yet climb much further.
1: I think they could be much higher than they are today.
2: Oh, yeah? And, how much higher?
1: You say decades, but we've had like one of the greatest bull markets. Other than the brief COVID, you know, since the great financial crisis, we've had a huge bull market, huge lower rates for the most part for a long period of time. But the world changes. You know, like we may have gone from a savings glut to not enough savings. You know, and you know the AI investments, you're talking about in America alone, $450 billion last year, $750 this year, $1 trillion next year. Global deficits at all-time highs, and they are huge. So the governments, including ours, has to borrow huge sums of money more next year than this year. So, you know, people who own bonds, they tend to look at these things, and both inflation and, you know, demands for capital can push up rates.
2: The thing is, it's not just an inflation story right now. It's also, a credibility story, right? I mean, we have an environment where everybody's trying to pay debt, and governments around the world have so much debt at a higher level. I mean, at some point, it's going to hit.
1: Yeah, it is going to hit. Like, U.S. government debt is $30 trillion. The average rate is 3.5%. You know, so even today, they can't possibly refinance it at lower than that rate. They have another $2 trillion to do this year. But the thing is, we don't know when. We don't know when the world gets too scared about that. When inflation makes it where people don't want to own long-term duration securities, or where it's just a demand for capital. There have been examples in history where there's so much demand for capital, rates are going up, but it's for a good reason. People are making productive investments in the world. Government spending is often not that. Government spending is much more consumption-related, which doesn't, you know, help future productivity. So, and all that spending, too, drives corporate profits. So people shouldn't be that surprised that corporate profits are doing quite well, too, which helps, obviously, the stock market.
2: The question, I guess, if I could get you to look at the crystal ball, right, at what yield would that be spillover to the economy, to policy, to markets?
1: Yeah, so I'm very cautious about crystal balls because I don't think anyone has a crystal ball. We look at all potential possible outcomes, and you'd be surprised. From recessions with inflation, from recession with no inflation, from your home prices down 40%, stock prices down 40%, it's a wide range of outcome. I think when people think this is our forecast, that's what's going to happen, I think that's an intellectual error. I think you should be much more thinking about range of outcomes, possibilities, probabilities. And for us, we want to handle all of them so we can serve our clients. So I'm not that worried about, you know, our profits going down and the stock going. That doesn't worry me at all. I want to serve our clients and do a good job. And I do worry about the geopolitics for the future of mankind. That's a far more important issue in my mind. But just looking forward, I think my own view, and it's just different than other people, is that rates can easily go up more and credit spreads can go up more.
2: And everything's going to be okay, with rates going up more?
1: No, at one point, you're going to have a lot of people who have to refi at higher rates. So there's this general assumption that, I can refi all this debt at roughly the similar rate. Well, if credit spreads go up, people, companies, and governments will have to pay more. And so that can put stress in the system and easily could cause a recession type thing. Again, I'm not terrified of recession other than, you know, it hurts people who get laid off. But I think as a scenario, that's a very possible scenario.
0: So that was the JP Morgan CEO, Jamie Dimon, speaking to Bloomberg's Haslinda Amin. Well, let's check in on these markets, shall we? As they stand this morning, a particular focus on the KOSPI, the AI narrative back with a vengeance in Asia, thanks to Jensen Huang. Of course, we had the NVIDIA earnings last night. What they're latching onto in particular is him highlighting that physical AI is the, quote, second category, poised only to grow. So that boosting Asian tech stocks this morning, Korea leading the gains, the likes of LG Electronics surging over 10% out of Seoul, but the KOSPI also boosted by Samsung averting a strike. So you're looking at the Korean index up 8.3% there. Futures, though, in contrast on both sides of the Atlantic, treading water, as you can see, flat to the upside in Europe and to the downside in the US. This sense of caution prevailing over the latest in the Middle East. So if you look over to the cross asset picture, you can see that that there as well. Oil dropping yesterday on optimism that the US and Iran would reach an agreement, but rebounding this morning. We're up 0.8% on Brent. 105.83 is where we trade. This is kind of a mark of traders treating with some skepticism President Trump's comments that he's in the final stages with Tehran. So the 10-year Treasury yield steady at 4.59 and the Bloomberg Dollar Spot Index just a touch higher there, up 0.1%. Well, coming up on the programme, the CEO of Barclays becomes the latest top banking executive to give his take on the impact of artificial intelligence. We'll bring you more with our from our interview with Venkatakrishnan next. This is Bloomberg.
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0: Live from London, this is Bloomberg Daybreak Europe. I'm Lizzie Burden with your top stories. Stocks jump in Asia as investors get back on the AI bandwagon, but Nvidia slips after its earnings beat fails to meet lofty expectations. Countdown to liftoff. SpaceX files for what's set to be the biggest IPO in history, with a super voting share plan to keep Elon Musk firmly in the driver's seat. Plus, Treasuries rebound as President Trump says the US is in the final stages with Iran. A very good morning. If you are just joining us, 6:30 a.m. here in London, welcome to the programme. This is the picture in markets this morning. The MSCI Asia Pacific Index up 2.5%. This on the morning after those Nvidia results, a beat but not a blowout from the world's most valuable company. But what's boosting Asian tech stocks this morning is the line that he says physical AI is going to be the second category, poised only to grow. So that boosting in particular the Kospi in Korea. That index up about 8% as things stand, also boosted by Samsung averting a strike. But contrast all of this with the picture that we're seeing on both sides of the Atlantic. Euro Stoxx 50 futures now flat and Wall Street set for modest, very modest losses at the moment. We're really hovering between the green and the red there. Now let's turn over to the cross asset picture because it explains why. We are looking with a sense of caution at the latest in the Middle East. Oil dropping yesterday on hopes that the US and Iran would reach a deal. Rebounding this morning, up nearly 1% as things stand. Nearly 106 a barrel at the moment. But traders taking with a pinch of salt these comments from the president that he's in the final stages with Iran. Treasuries steady, therefore, at 4.59 on the 10-year and the dollar a touch stronger on the Bloomberg Dollar Spot Index. Well, let's turn over to your front pages as well now. The Financial Times this morning leading with Nvidia's results, describing the response from investors as apathetic. Despite this boost to the chipmaker's dividend and an earnings beat, hard to impress this market, isn't it? But if we look over to the Wall Street Journal as well, they're focusing instead on SpaceX as the Elon Musk-owned company starts the countdown to its blockbuster IPO by releasing new financial details. We also, if we're turning to Spain's El País, look at the latest developments in Cuba. They've got a headline that describes the indictment of former President Raúl Castro over the downing of planes belonging to the Brothers to the Rescue organization. That, of course, in the late 1990s. But you can get a roundup of all the stories you need to know to get your day going in today's edition of Daybreak, which Terminal subscribers can find by going to DAYBGO. Well, let's stay in Europe, shall we? More data coming out today. This in the form of PMI numbers for France, Germany and the UK and the euro area, all due later on this morning. April's reading highlighted the dilemma that the energy shock has created for the European Central Bank as the economy weakens, while on the other hand, you have inflation climbing. Today's flash estimates will show whether that pressure is intensifying ahead of the Central Bank's next meeting. So let's go now to Zoe Schneeweis. She leads our coverage of Western Europe economy. Zoe, good morning. What should we expect from today's data then?
1: So the number we always are looking for with PMIs is that 50 number. Anything below 50 is contraction. Anything above is growth. Now, we've seen quite a split picture here with services and manufacturing. Services, since the outbreak of the Iran war, have quite clearly been in the contraction area, whereas manufacturing has surprisingly been above 50. So they've been growing. The reason for that, as far as we can see, is stockpiling. That companies are preparing because they think at sooner or later those supply chains will break down, that they will no longer be able to do things, so they're stockpiling. Overall, though, the services, as we know in Europe, has a bigger weight than manufacturing. So the overall numbers all are expected to be below 50, and that is just one of those that does show that stagflation picture. The other thing you mentioned, obviously, is inflation. PMIs are quite good at saying where inflation pressures and also how far are companies able to pass on B2B inflation to actual consumers. So all those would be things we'll be looking at.
0: Okay, and we'll keep an eye on the euro and yields as those numbers come out throughout the morning, Zoe. But of course, we've also got to keep an eye on the European Commission's spring economic forecasts today. What should we watch for there?
1: That's right. Again, the European Commission only publishes twice a year. So the last forecasts are only from November. They have given some hints. The EU Economics Commissioner, Valdis Dombrovskis, has said that overall we are seeing, again, stagflationary environment, something Lagarde doesn't like using, but Dombrovskis doesn't have that issue. He is warned there. Mm-hmm. So overall, we're expecting some downgrades to growth forecasts and some upgrades to inflation forecasts. Again, all that puts the ECB in a bad situation.
2: We've also got Emmanuel Moulin's confirmation as Bank of France governor. Does that remove a sort of source of uncertainty for the ECB?
1: Yes, there was the worry, given Macron does not have majorities in parliament, there was a worry that his appointee as central bank governor wouldn't pass the parliamentary hurdle. One thing you do need to point out there is the parliament can only block if three-fifths of parliament votes against him, of these parliamentary committees. And while a majority did say no, the three-fifths majority to block him was not reached. Overall, Moulin is a slightly controversial figure here, just because he was one of Macron's top lieutenants. He was his top aide throughout his entire presidency. So installing a top aide like that at the central bank, and as we all know, the position only became free now because the central bank governor who was there, who is there to the end of the month, François Villeroy de Gallo, because he left 1.5 years early. So that the right wing, the left wing, and even the socialists have all said this is really a stitch up and we're not that impressed. Typically, this position would only be filled by the next president. And as we know, that will not be Macron.
2: So the economics becoming somewhat political. Zoe, thank you for the update. That's Bloomberg's Zoe Schneeweis. We'll be back throughout the morning on those numbers. Well, let's turn to one of our top interviews now. The CEO of Barclays says that the UK should look for ways to reverse the economic effects of Brexit. Speaking at the Bloomberg Global Markets and Banking Summit here in London, CS Venkatakrishnan also gave his take on the impacts of AI and whether tech valuations are really justified at these levels.
3: Speaking from the point of view of a large corporate, the thing that is very difficult for us is actually to get the value out of AI that we think we can get, right? You've just got to change an organization completely. And there are three big aspects, each of which is really tough. One is adoption. Do you get the right tools available? Do people adopt them? How do they adopt them? Second is infrastructure, both in compute and in data and quality of data. And then the third thing is to find those high-value cases where you do something in an AI way beginning to end and throw away the old way of doing it, which is also hard. So corporate adoption is hard. And the question is, what is being built in to the equity market's perceptions of values of companies and this money they're spending based on their assumption of corporate adoption, right? Because if adoption is less than what people think, then people are, valuations may be too high.
4: So what does that mean in terms of jobs? We have Standard Chartered saying they will eliminate, corporate function roles by more than 15% by 2030. HSBC says it's looking to cut around 20,000 jobs. What does it mean for AI, in Barclays?
3: The answer is I don't know. There is, I'm being very serious about this because I think clearly there are tasks and activities which will see greater productivity, right, and where you can do something with fewer people than you can today. Equally, this opens capabilities on personalization of services, on actually investing in making existing things more efficient. And I can give you examples. We sample all the calls now for customer service agents. That is better than what we did, but it doesn't reduce the number of people. It makes us have better customer service agents. So these things are going to trade off. And I also think it's a really important thing for corporate leaders to look at the impact on our workforce, on reskilling people, and finding ways to actually use this technology, not just to make our companies better, but to make things better for our customers. This is hard stuff.
4: So Bill Winters yesterday talked about lower value human capital. He received a little bit of backlash. Was it a poor choice of words?
3: Well, I'll let Bill answer what he meant. But what I would say is that, you know, human capital is a really important part of any large organization. And we must use technology, we must invest in technology, but we must also invest in our people. So that, as I said, reskill them, upskill them, get the most. And, you know, it's, if I can use a difference, some of these things will help with tasks. What we have, what people do are jobs. And a job is much more than a collection of tasks. And that's the thing we have to keep in mind, I think.
4: Have you seen a concrete business impact already thanks to some of the AI that you've been implementing?
3: We're seeing creeping impact.
4: Okay.
3: We're seeing things getting on the margin a little more efficient in certain parts. Fundamental impact, I think, is coming, but it's not. I don't see it yet.
2: The Barclays CEO, C.S. Venkatakrishnan, speaking to Bloomberg's Francine Lacqua, treading a little more carefully around those Standard Chartered comments. We're coming up, we'll stay in the UK with a political crisis swirling around Downing Street. Chancellor Rachel Reeves is headed off to Parliament to deliver a summer savings package. What's that? We'll find out next. This is Bloomberg.
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2: Welcome back to Bloomberg Daybreak Europe. Now, the UK Chancellor Rachel Reeves is heading off to Parliament this morning to set out her Great British Summer Savings Package aimed at easing cost of living pressures here in Britain. Bloomberg's James Wilcock joins me now with a preview. So, James, what is Reeves offering here and how much is it, importantly, going to add to the fiscal squeeze on the government?
10: The philosophy here is high consumer visibility, limited fiscal responsibility, in that she wants to set out quite a small package in the scope of things. We haven't seen all the details yet, but there's, say, £100 million for sort of free bus fares for children, and then, crucially, there's going to be a big pressure on businesses to try and lower their costs, but there's going to be nothing forced. And so in that, if you compare it to, say, Eat Out to Help Out, which is £800 million...
2: Under Rishi Sunak.
10: COVID's furlough scheme, £70 billion. That's the kind of big kahuna here to compare to. Or this Truss's energy support, £23 billion. We haven't yet seen any UK energy support for the government. That's supposed to come later in the autumn. But this is supposed to be things that consumers, voters, will see, but won't necessarily give bond markets any indigestion when looking at.
2: And do you think that this will cut through to voters? Because Starmer's really on the ropes here.
10: I mean, bluntly, no. But give it a few weeks, it will take time. I think the problem with this is take the buses. What's interesting about the buses is Andy Burnham, the great mayor of Manchester, famously has a flat £2 cost on any bus ride. So that in some ways is a clear sort of push to that side of things. But so the fuel duty freeze, which is another part of these measures, the fuel duty has not gone up since the mid-2010s. So what is there for a consumer to theoretically notice? Similarly, with these voluntary business cuts, we don't know what they will be. And if they were to happen, it would be surely the businesses that get the credit, not the government. So it's quite a difficult pitch, but it's clear the Chancellor trying to say in this era of cost of living inflation fixation that she's doing something about it.
2: Okay, so this is the Starmer Reeves attempt to fend off Starmer's other rivals. We've also heard from those rivals themselves recently, more and more policy pitches coming from them, one of them including a wealth tax that works. What's that when it's at home, James?
10: I mean, this is fast. This is from the former Health Secretary, Wes Streeting. And what is so interesting about this, Lizzie, is we are not having a leadership election, but we are seeing pretty radical interventions from other Labour politicians. This would be putting capital gains pegged to income tax with similar brands on around it, and it's all around pitching to the Labour leadership that Wes Streeting, who is seen as on the right of the party, is very left-wing. We saw a similar thing earlier this week where Andy Burnham, who's seen on the left of the party and is currently running to become an MP, talked about immigration reforms put in by this government being a good idea that he'd keep. This is all trying to win over the Labour Party for when this inevitable, it seems, leadership election does finally become a real thing. You do have to wonder, though, what the business-friendly policies of whatever that Labour government will be if and when either of those two or others become a Labour leader.
2: And if it'll ward off the reform vote in the meantime. James, thank you very much. That's Bloomberg's James Woolcock. Well, let's turn back to results, shall we? They keep coming. EasyJet reporting second quarter earnings today, about 1 month after posting a profit warning that drove the shares down the most since 2022. Now, the budget airline said that the war in Iran added £25 million in fuel costs in March, so investors are really going to be looking for further updates on that impact. Let's get some analysis now. We can bring in Conroy Gaynor, Europe and Travel and Leisure Analyst here at Bloomberg Intelligence. So talk us through what we should really be focused on in these results, because, you know, we had Ryanair earlier in the week, and the impression is that Ryanair is a bit more resilient than EasyJet.
11: Yeah, I mean, look, the main thing I'll be looking at with EasyJet is actually the forward bookings. I mean, like you say, we had a Ryanair report. Their fares looked a bit soft compared to what we was expecting. EasyJet did actually give an update about a month ago, in mid-April. And again, the bookings were starting to look soft. So what I'll be really looking for today is what has been the underlying trend. Has there been an improvement in the bookings, or are we still on this sort of negative trajectory? Because it is clear, other airlines and package holiday operators have alluded to this, that people are booking closer to departure, be it they're worried about their budget, be it they're worried about the geopolitical environment. So is it a case of, you know, those bookings are going to come through later on down the curve, or are people just simply holding back and not going to travel?
2: Yeah, maybe spending that money on something else. Okay. So you say that there are lots of things different between EasyJet and Ryanair, but specifically on the fuel situation, how is that impacting EasyJet?
11: So EasyJet is about 70% hedged for the up until September, really, at pre-Iran war prices. So, you know, they have reasonable cover, but Ryanair is 80% hedged all the way up until March 2027. EasyJet's hedge cover will start to roll off, you know, as we go more into the winter months. So, we don't know what's going to happen with jet fuel prices, right? But it really looks like some of that extra pain could come through if these shipping issues aren't resolved and if the price of jet fuel doesn't come down in the future.
2: So basically the end of the war is much more crucial for EasyJet than it necessarily is for Ryanair.
11: I mean it's crucial for both of them, but yeah. I mean, in, you know, up until Ryanair definitely has some more cover up until March. So it may have a bit of a tactical advantage there.
2: And what do you think is going to happen with capacity in Europe?
11: Mm-hmm. So we've been concerned for a little while now that there are pockets of overcapacity in Europe. I always say that, you know, when you compare this war to Russia-Ukraine, in Russia-Ukraine, you basically had a constrained supply and pent-up demand, so airlines could pass through those extra fuel costs. This time, we have a different situation. This time, there is oversupply, I think, in parts of Europe. I think, looking at the Cirium data, it's still looking like this summer we could have about 5% seat growth, and you know, is there the demand to absorb it this time around? Because all that pent-up demand that we had in prior years has now faded away.
2: OK. Conroy, thank you so much for that. That's Conroy Gaynor, Europe Travel and Leisure Analyst here at Bloomberg Intelligence. Well, the EasyJet CEO, Kenton Jarvis, will be on the opening trade at 7:30 a.m. London time, getting a grilling from Anna, Guy and Tom after those results. Now, let's take you to some other corporate news this morning. Bloomberg understands that Anthropic is on track for its first profitable quarter as demand for its AI software drives a sharp revenue surge. A source says that the Claude maker expects to post $10.9 billion in revenue for the second quarter, which is more than double the prior period. Anthropic's said to be considering an IPO as soon as October. And you can get a roundup of all things AI with Bloomberg's AI Today newsletter, a new one. Every day it breaks down AI's threats as well as the opportunities for businesses, finance and more. So be sure to subscribe to that at bloomberg.com/newsletters. Well, let us check in on these markets as we approach the European cash open. I'll start with the KOSPI, though, because these are really outsized moves you're seeing in Korea, up more than 8% still. So holding on to these gains, it's partly because Samsung has averted a strike with its union, but it's also because you're seeing gains for the likes of LG Electronics, some gains of about 10% this morning, and that off the back of the comments from the NVIDIA CEO Jensen Huang, talking about the potential for physical AI and robotics. He calls it the new second category that's only going to grow. So that really boosting Asian stocks in general this morning. The MSCI Asia Pacific Index up 2.3%. In contrast, that negative picture that's emerging now on both sides of the Atlantic this morning. So Eurostoxx 50 futures sinking deeper into the red, down 0.2% now. And S&P E-minis down 0.1%. Just looking over to the cross-asset picture briefly, it's partly down to the Middle East picture that is weighing on stock futures here in the US and Europe. Caution around the latest comments from President Trump that he's in the final stages with Tehran. So you are seeing oil up today, Brent up nearly 1% at $106 a barrel now, the 10-year yield steady at 4.59 and the Bloomberg Dollar Spot Index up a touch. Plenty more coming up. We'll bring you some terminal charts to set you up for your trading day. So stay with us. This is Bloomberg.
12: Some people say that TalkSport is possessed by the Premier League, but that's just not cricket. We're also charmed by the Champions League, fanatical about the FA Cup, and rampantly rabid about rugby, Formula One, and boxing. TalkSport's the brassiest, boldest, best soccer and sports opinion anywhere in the known universe. 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

Welcome back to Bloomberg Daybreak Europe. 6:55 a.m. nearly here in Europe. Now, I want to dive into these NVIDIA earnings last night because such a huge event, moving the Asian market in particular this morning, particular CEO Jensen Huang's comments that physical AI is going to really open up and is poised to grow in the future. But take a look at where NVIDIA has been sitting in relation to its peers and suppliers recently, actually lagging. So NVIDIA here is the white line, and then you've got the chip indices in US, Taiwan and Korea all above it, despite all of this excitement. An enviable position still, though, for NVIDIA with all of the growth. A beat but not a blowout seems to have been the key takeaway from these earnings. Now flip the board over one more time, and we've seen Nasdaq futures popping on the Iran headlines yesterday. That's the white line here. But take a look at the volatility as well. VIX futures in the blue, never really believing this whole high yields will crush the world narrative, it seems. And flip over one more time. Yes, yields are high at an absolute level. The 10-year Treasury yield in the white here. But they're staying in range for now, as you can see from the blue line. And that seems to have been enough for today's session when it comes to the equity bulls in Asia. But to access all of these charts, search and save them all, Bloomberg Terminal users can go to CHRT TV Go. All the charts in this show and across the hours on Bloomberg TV. Let's just look at the risk events for today. In just a few moments' time, we'll have the EasyJet earnings. We'll have at 8:15 a.m. onwards global flash PMIs, also that European Commission forecast, and we'll have Walmart earnings, those coming at 12 p.m. London time, a barometer of the U.S. consumer. We have the CEO of recruitment giant Randstad joining Francine Lacroix on the Pulse. That, a conversation about the AI impact on jobs at 9:30 a.m. But the opening trade is coming up next. Stay with us. 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
4: Visit your nearby Lowe's on Richmond Highway in Alexandria.
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8: Good morning. It is Thursday, May the 21st. Here's what's on the agenda. NVIDIA earnings and a Samsung strike. Stand down, revive the AI bulls. SpaceX files for an out-of-this-world IPO. OpenAI could be next. And Fed officials sound hawkish, while here in the UK, the Chancellor aims to cut prices.
9: Okay, let's talk about what was the crazy session overnight in Asia. Let's show you some numbers just to give you an idea of what's been going on. So the Nikkei absolutely surging, up by 3.2%. SoftBank, one of the major reasons for that. SoftBank is up because it's possible we are now going to get an OpenAI IPO. That is likely to lift that stock significantly going forward. The Cosby's have had a crazy day, 8.3% to the upside. Samsung, no strike, plus also the NVIDIA read across. We are talking about IPO. SpaceX this morning, it's having an impact in Asia as well. But take a look at where we are in Europe, down by 0.2%. Sorry for the dose of cold water. The countdown to the opening trade starts right now.

0: Good morning, everybody. This is the opening trade. Your IPO summer has arrived. SpaceX is on its way. How long until we hear the details from OpenAI? How long until Anthropic decides to tap the market? What will this do to portfolios, to indexes? Big questions around the rest of the market and whether we get indigestion from the scale and the scope of these mega IPOs that are coming. Do these mega IPOs threaten to make Nvidia's earnings look like a sideshow? That is what John Authors has been asking this morning. But we will keep our feet firmly on the ground for a minute and a half at least.
1: So Nvidia represents ground, in some ways it does.
0: All relative. Yep. So we'll keep our feet on the ground and talk about this supposed sideshow, because some of the language from Jensen Huang overnight, really quite incredible. Demand has gone parabolic, is the way he finished the conference call, yeah. I understand, with investors. AI factories are the largest infrastructure expansion in human history. Might want to see the workings on that one in current financial terms. But let's think about where they've outperformed and underperformed and why the stock has, Tom, done very little.
2: Yeah, Jensen Huang loves his superlatives. So yes, the stock has done very little, but actually, interestingly, the earnings have lifted the mood, certainly in Asia, and that's been part of the story with those exposed, particularly to the robotics trade, getting a really decent upside. And that's partly down to the narrative and the superlatives and the quote-unquote colossal potential demand that Jensen Huang is talking about. It was a beat in the quarter. It was a beat in terms of the forecast. The gross margin's coming in at 75%. They've raised their dividend from 1 cent to 25 cents, yep. And they're doing a buyback of $80 billion. And it was focused on the fact that this is a diversified business with other revenues and other drivers set to come through as maybe

0: And I know this is what you're going to get into, Guy, is the data center story, is the GPU story starting to mature around the edges?
1: Is that what they're signaling? They basically want us to focus on the other parts of the business where the growth is going to be stronger. That is what they are signaling. And if the data center story slows down with the hyperscalers, does the valuation all stack up? On a standard DCF model, you have got to increase cash flow fivefold over the next 2 or 3 years to justify the current valuation. Is that going to happen if they are signaling maturity? Is that what they're signaling? They're also signaling, I think, the fact that the reason they're returning money to shareholders is if you try and force it down the supply chain, you are not going to get a better result. The supply chain, they are capacity constrained now in terms of what they can deliver.
2: Yes, I mean, Jensen Huang recently sort of trying to set themselves apart, and our guest yesterday setting them apart and suggesting they have more control of their supply chain than perhaps others within the sector. But it is interesting the fact that they are stripping out the hyperscalers and then putting government and physical AI as a separate category, as you say, shining that light on the different parts. You know, maybe they say it's because they want to show that they are also doing really well in those areas, not just in hyperscalers, but yes.
1: Well, that's where the growth has to come from.
2: But does it risk making the argument that hyperscalers are mature?
0: As we think about data centers, we can think about data centers in space, and that is clearly going to be a revenue driver. That's the aspiration, at least, and that's how Musk could be rewarded with additional shares. SpaceX, the IPO has been filed, potentially the largest ever, potentially $2 trillion US dollars. Yep. That number, and then you look at the losses of around $4 billion. So you try to work the math out. I haven't quite closed that gap myself. Yep. But potentially, and some of the remarkable detail from this IPO and this filing then, Musk gets an additional 1 billion shares if he meets a couple of goals. One, data centers in space, and number two, 1 million inhabitants on Mars.
1: Okay.
2: Yeah. I mean, it's not unusual.
0: Sign up on the dotted line,
2: Guy Johnson. It's not unusual for companies to come to the market not making a huge amount of profit.
1: Sure.
2: But it's quite unusual for the largest ever IPO to be filed, for the largest private company on the planet run by the world's richest man. So, yes, there's clearly a lot at stake here.
1: And he is going to retain control.
2: Yes.
1: Which is amazing. So, basically, here's all the risk around this business. We're going to give it to you. The investor, the retail investor, whoever it is, the institutional investor. You take all the risk. I'm going to retain control, and I've got a massive upside. It's amazing. Is this just one of the... are we at now the point where you're transferring all the risk out of the AI trade, the space trade, and all those things basically into the market? Is that what OpenAI is signaling and Anthropic is ultimately going to be signaling
2: as
1: well?
2: These are pretty stretched targets, though, aren't they? I mean, if you just think about a million people on Mars... Musk's lifetime, in my lifetime.
0: Could you think of a more stretched target than a million people?
2: I'm not sure I can.
0: A million inhabitants. The space transport business, of course, they have that commercial relationship with NASA. Even that is losing money, which was surprising.
2: They make money on Starlink, it seems. Yep.
0: Yes, Starlink is a revenue driver.
2: And as a business, they made money last year. But not last year, 2024. Yeah. 2025, they didn't make money.
1: Because they had to invest lots of money. So how do you play Musk now? If you are a believer in Musk, up until now, your vehicle of choice has been a Tesla. Mm. Is it now a Falcon 9? Is that kind of... Do I play Musk through this trade rather than the Tesla trade?
2: Talking about how you get to work or where you put your money.
1: Where you put your money. or either, to be honest. A million people on Mars. But is that what we're now talking about? Is that this is a better... If you want to bet on Musk's success... Do you do it through SpaceX rather than Tesla? And where does that leave Tesla?
0: And SpaceX is now being described by our team, at least, as a conglomerate. Because, of course, you've got the transport company, you've got Starlink, you've got the data centers, you've got AI.
2: We'll have to break it up again. Yeah. And then it won't come with that conglomerate discount.
0: Some spin-offs at SpaceX.
2: There's some investment banker money in there. Goldman Sachs seems to be all over a lot of this IPO news, doesn't it?
1: Yeah, which is amazing that Morgan Stanley isn't. But anyway, we'll come back to that one another day. When is the Fed going to raise rates? I think it's one of the big questions this morning. And if Walsh gets away with not hiking rates, can we consider that a cut that Trump will take as a cut? The committee, judging by the latest minutes, clearly... are erring on the side of we need to raise rates fairly soon here. And that increasingly feels like the narrative coming out of the minutes. So if Walsh comes in, Trump's telling him to cut, but if he just gets away with not hiking, which the market is increasingly pricing as well, should we consider that to be a cut? I know it's slightly warped thinking, but is that kind of where we are now?
2: Yeah, I saw a note yesterday, I think it was Standard Chartered, saying that Walsh is just a cap on rates rather than a cut. That was their view. Interesting from Bloomberg Economics, thinking about the inflation risks and where they're actually coming from in the US economy. So for the rest of the world, we think a lot about the Strait of Hormuz. They're talking about RAM prices, and this is back to our tech stories, of course. They're talking about memory prices and saying that actually they see them peaking in February 2027, and that'll add just that particular item 0.4 percentage points to CPI year on year, because it is expressed in so many parts of CPI. So that's just on the inflation front. Of course, here in the UK, a lot of focus politically on what's going to happen with the cost of living, and we expect Rachel Reid to make it.
0: Slightly more prosaic, isn't it? Bus fares, food tariffs. Were you talking about baked beans?
1: So basically, I've got a list of the things that I think are likely. So I think this is agri-food tariffs. So it includes marmalade, which I'm delighted about. So we're going to reduce the price of marmalade.
2: You see, you mock it, and yes, it has an uplifting impact.
1: Real world impact, precisely. Baked beans, prices are apparently coming down. Under 15 bus passes. So they're going to be out all summer, which is going to be fantastic.
0: A freeze on fuel VAT.
1: So that, I think, is probably more significant. So they're not going to raise. So 50%, just to kind of for an international audience, 50% of fuel in this country, basically, if you fill up at a petrol pump, is tax, circa 50%. So we're not going to see that being lifted. And truckers, we call them road hauliers here, for some bizarre reason, are also going to see a fairly significant benefit as well. So I think that is a meaningful impact in terms of what we're having. I'm not sure baked beans.
2: So that's how the UK is looking to take on this inflation challenge, cost of living challenge. We've talked about the Fed, all of this is inflation related. We'll be keeping an eye on growth, of course, with the PMI numbers due out today. How does that all get reflected in the corporate landscape, the corporate universe? We've got numbers coming through from one industry this week that, of course, is very much in the crosshairs of everything that's going on in the Middle East, and that is the aviation sector. We've got numbers out of EasyJet then, Guy.
1: Okay, so remember we had a warning.
2: Yes,
1: a fairly substantial warning a month ago. So just take this in the light of what we are hearing when it comes to what we're getting this morning. It remains highly uncertain. I think that is the kind of the phrase that I think you need to take away from what we're seeing here, which is, I think, more cautious than what we've heard from some of the other airlines around Europe. Uncertainty remains over the 2026 final full year results. Just be aware of that. That comes in the light of the April warning. Forward bookings remain impacted by the Middle East. I'd be interested to see kind of what that actually means. Are people worried about flying because they're worried about jet fuel prices, or are they worrying about flying because they're worried about going to the Eastern Med and not therefore flying to that part of the world and more going
2: and
1: to the west?
2: And we assume that's a negative affected by, but there could be a rotation into other destinations to some degree.
1: But no impact from fuel supply, normal supply visibility, which I think is interesting. All the airlines are saying the same thing out of Europe. We have normal visibility. I think they don't want to put people off in terms of their bookings. Is that why we're getting the language that we're getting at the moment? Okay, let's talk about what we're going to be talking about. Kenton Giles is going to join us shortly, CEO of EasyJet. We'll try and answer some of those questions. Max Julia is going to be joining us from Deutsche Bank, European Equity and Cross Asset Strategy Head. And Melanie Baker, Royal London Asset Management Senior Economist. Got plenty of PMIs to work our way through, plus a few baked beans.
0: Okay, I'm just relieved that Guy Johnson's breakfast is going to be marginally cheaper after this package.
1: Addington as well.
0: Marmalade and baked beans. Let's think about what else we are zeroing in on this Thursday. From 9 a.m. UK time, we're going to get that Euro area UK and US PMI data. The Bank of France Governor, François Villeroy de Gallo, at least for now, will be speaking at 10 a.m. UK time. Then at 10:30 a.m. UK time, the European Commission will publish its spring economic forecast. Some more detail there on the health of the economy for the Eurozone. And at 1:30 p.m. UK time, we get some jobs data out of the US with jobless claims on the earnings front, a touch on the consumer state side with Walmart, and in the software space, Workday after markets.
1: I'm really interested to hear what Walmart has to say a little bit later on. I think that's going to be an interesting tell on what's happening in the US consumer. What else do you need to know this Thursday morning? The World Health Organization officials say an Ebola outbreak in Central Africa probably spread undetected, or has probably spread undetected for months. The WHO has tallied almost 600 suspected cases and 139 deaths linked to the rare strain of the Ebola virus in the Democratic Republic of Congo and Uganda. Officials say a super spreader event earlier this month sped up the outbreak of the virus, they now think. Samsung shares, as we've already indicated, have jumped. This after the company reached a tentative last-minute deal with its labor union. The agreement puts a halt to plans for an 18-day strike, which would have hit production of the world's largest memory maker. The deal includes a performance bonus system, a wage increase, and improved child support payments and housing loans. The union will vote on the new proposal this week. And Bloomberg has learned that Germany's ruling coalition plans to take a 40% stake in the tank maker KNDS ahead of its planned IPO this summer. We're told that Berlin later aims to reduce that holding to 30% and wants the French state to follow a similar path. KNDS makes military equipment, including the Leopard tank. Anna.
2: Coming up on the programme, Jamie Dimon says he expects to hire more AI specialists and fewer traditional bankers as adoption of the technology accelerates. We'll bring you the latest from the sector on the adoption of AI in our exclusive interview with the JP Morgan boss later this hour. Plus, the US and Iran trade renewed threats of escalation as the standoff over the Strait of Hormuz drags on. We will have the latest on those developments. We will be also speaking about some of these themes in the technology universe, specifically the numbers out of NVIDIA. We'll be speaking to Quilter Cheviot's Ben Barringer, who's Global Head of Technology Research and Investment Strategy there, NVIDIA in Focus. If you want to get involved in any of these conversations, IB plus BBTV Go, that's the function on the Bloomberg. This is Bloomberg.
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0: This was an extraordinary quarter. Demand has gone parabolic. The reason is simple. Agentic AI has arrived. AI can now do productive and valuable work. Tokens are now profitable. So model makers are in a race to produce more. In the AI era, compute capacity is revenue and profits. NVIDIA is the platform of this era. Of all the platforms in the world, NVIDIA Compute supports the richest diversity of demand.
1: NVIDIA CEO Jensen Huang speaking on the company's earnings call, certainly enjoying this era, remaining optimistic on demand. Now, the chipmaker, however, drew a lukewarm initial response from investors, even after first quarter results beat estimates. Tom has a breakdown of the company's latest report. Tom.
2: Anna, so this tells part of the story then in terms of investor reaction to the earnings coming through from NVIDIA. So after hours, the stock is down 1.3%. Not insignificant, of course, given the market weighting of the world's most valuable publicly listed company. But the other part of the story is the lift that it's giving to what is happening over in Asia, particularly the lines coming through from Jensen Huang on robotics, on embedded AI, on edge computing. That is giving a lift to the broader Asia markets. But we'll break down the unit by unit story, because maybe for the investors directly exposed to NVIDIA, the concern is that possibly the data center story is becoming mature. In terms of the computer part of the business, the compute unit, actually the number came in $60 billion, a little over $60 billion, but that actually was a little lower than the estimates, down 1.1% versus the estimates. The networking part of the business, because of course NVIDIA does not just the GPUs, but also the networking, the software, and the AI models themselves, networking came in at just shy of $15 billion. Edge computing, and Jensen Huang's really leaned into this as a future driver of revenues, increasing 13%, still pretty modest in terms of the overall number of $6.4 billion. But total, the number came in above the estimates then for the quarter reported at 81, just shy of $82 billion. The forecast for the current quarter also coming in higher as well. And of course, then you had the dividend coming in from one penny to 25 cents, and the buyback as well of $80 billion. Here's the read across to Asia, though, and particularly those companies with exposure to robotics. So LG Electronics over in South Korea and Hyundai Mobis in South Korea as well, both jumping significantly in today's session on the commentary from Jensen Huang that it's going to be robotics and it's going to be embedded AI across devices that will be a future significant driver, colossal driver is how he characterized it, of revenues going forward. So that's the read across into that part of the business. Is that the future then for NVIDIA, as maybe the data center story looks like it's maturing, at least around the edges? Let's get some analysis right now and bring in Ben Barringer, who is investment strategist and global head of technology research at Kilter Cheviot. Ben, good morning. Is this an NVIDIA that, at least when it comes to the data center story, to the GPUs, is looking a little bit more constrained, is reaching for new revenue drivers, and that maybe those will take time to come through? How confident are you on the prospects for NVIDIA going forward on the back of these numbers?
3: Yeah, look, I think the reaction is probably fair, right? They're right down the middle in terms of expectations. They were beat and raised, but they always beat and raised by about the same amount. So people had factored that in. Importantly, the gross margin was flat, and I think that gives people a little bit of concern. Obviously, you've got rising component prices. And let's remember that semiconductor stocks work when gross margins are rising. So I think that helps to explain it. In terms of these new markets and what you're talking about, that, you know, it's very interesting that they've started to, or they're going to report new reporting segments. So they're going to report hyperscale, then they're going to report sort of AI native, sovereign and enterprise as a group. And then, as you say, they're going to report this edge area that's sort of gaming, robotics, autonomous driving. And that's going to be quite interesting. One is going to show the diverse and broad nature of the demand, because everybody's just sort of focused on hyperscale, which is about 50% of the data center business, but it'll allow people to look at new opportunities. And the second thing, it'll also allow people to look at how NVIDIA is performing against hyperscale data center capex, right? Are they gaining or losing share? Which is, of course, one of the big debates for NVIDIA and one of the reasons it's underperformed. So they're just trying to show diversity, and they're also trying to show these new markets, and then finally, whether they're gaining or losing share. So, yeah, I think it's a pretty inline set of numbers in terms of expectations, but some interesting granularity to come out in the future quarters.
2: Ben, what does the buyback signal to you?
3: Yeah, the buyback's really interesting, isn't it? So let's just clarify. They have always been very interested in R&D. They've also been interested in supporting the ecosystem with their cash flow. But they're going to do, well, they did $59 billion of free cash this quarter. They're going to do about $200 billion this year. And what they've said is they're going to allocate about 50% of that free cash flow to shareholder returns. And what that means is that dividends are going up from 1 cent to 25 cents. And then that also means that the buyback is going up to, well, a new $80 billion facility. Now, that's only, it means the yield is still very small, 0.1% in dividend, and the buyback is less than 2%. So it's not a game-changing buyback, but it does show that sort of changing narrative. I think they still view, and I think the market probably still views NVIDIA as a growth company, but look what happened to Apple. As that business matured, it was able to do a huge amount in terms of its share price by buying back a huge amount of its stock. And so this is the very early foothills, I think, of that journey. Interesting. I think people probably wanted a bit more than that $80 billion. People were looking at sort of 150, yeah. 200, but it's a start on the journey.
4: Ben, good morning. It's Guy. Can NVIDIA increase cash flow 5 times over the next 2 or 3 years? Because if you look at the standard DCF model, it has to do that to justify the current valuation.
3: I mean, certainly if you look at the addressable markets that it's going for in terms of, you know, where data center capex is going, because data center capex next year is going to be over $1 trillion, and Jensen thinks it's going to be $3 to $4 trillion in a few years' time, and the operating leverage, then, you know, that certainly could be possible. I would just watch, though, analysts love to talk about gross margins, but they are really important. This company has been dominant and, you know, been able to price extremely well, but does face increasing input costs. And so, you know, the TAMs are expanding, and also, you know, we need margins to continue to be at a, you know, not deteriorate, essentially. Interestingly, in terms of sort of addressable markets, they put out, they talked about a $20 billion CPU, and that's standalone CPU market, which is interesting because that makes them bigger than AMD and Intel. Yeah. So again, you know, looking for these big addressable markets, I think, can help free cash flow. That's right.
4: Okay. What is the second derivative, do you think, next year in terms of the growth we're going to see in AI investment from the hyperscalers? Does it start to slow? Does that second derivative start to slow?
3: Yeah, I think so. I mean, look, by my numbers, 26 is going to be over 70, maybe 80%. Some people are even going for 100% capex this year. I think next year, this is interesting. For the last 3 years, numbers have started low year plus one, year plus two, and then gradually risen. So we're now at sort of, I think, around 30, 35% growth for 27. So you're coming off 70 down to about 35. So it is slowing. But when you've got a stock trading on 19 times earnings, and earnings are going to do more than 30%, I still think that's, you know, very justifiable. So, the second derivative is definitely slowing, but this is still a very good growth market for NVIDIA.
1: Ben, good morning. What does it do to sentiment around the stock, the fact that they are shining a light on hyperscalers versus the rest, versus other customer bases? Does it tell a positive story or a maturity story?
3: I think it comes back to this competition issue, right? Which is, people are worried that Broadcom and Amazon Web Services and custom silicon from the hyperscalers, their own silicon, is taking share from NVIDIA. And what this disclosure is going to be able to tell you is that if they're hyperscale line grows faster than capex, that is not happening. They are not losing share. You know, for example, Google will say that their models are trained on a majority of their own chips, but that doesn't mean that there's zero NVIDIA chips in that process. And similarly, you know, the OpenAI and Anthropic are going to be using some form of NVIDIA there. And then also, you know, what's going to happen with the agentic AI as well? You know, are they going to be able to gain share in agentic AI as well? So I think that's where they're coming from the hyperscalers.
1: Okay, so they want to use this to tell positive stories. We'll watch that. Ben, thank you very much. Ben Barringer, investment strategist and global head of technology research at Quilter Cheviot. Thank you very much for your time. And you can keep up to date on all things AI with Bloomberg's AI Today's newsletter. 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
4: Coming up, we're going to talk to Kenton Jarvis. Who is Kenton Jarvis? He, of course, is the CEO of EasyJet. This morning, they are raising the minimum price and they're looking at their business as fuel prices rise. We'll talk about that next. This is Bloomberg.
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2: We are 30 minutes from the start of the opening trade this Thursday. Currently, European futures pointing lower by about 0.2% after 3 days of gains. Not looking, it seems, or not set to benefit from the AI optimism that's come through and the IPO filing of SpaceX. Those factors have certainly played into the Asian session, but today, European futures pointing lower by 0.2%. FTSE 100 futures, there's a little bit of softness in commodities today. Maybe that will be a drag. Oil prices at around 106 on Brent, currently pointing lower by 37 points on FTSE 100 futures.
1: Yeah, let's check in on the bond market. So the direction of travel yesterday was for bond yields to be lower. And a lot of that had to do with the oil price, which perhaps we should have mentioned dropped by 5% in session yesterday. We got a 106 handle on Brent. But that move lower in the oil price certainly had an impact on the bond markets yesterday towards the end of the session. So today we are flat, pretty flat, hardly a basis point move in it, really, for European bonds this morning.
4: No, it'd be interesting to see whether that develops once we get the PMI data, which is going to come out fairly shortly from France and Germany. We'll bring you those numbers. Talking of numbers, let me bring you the EasyJet numbers this morning. In terms of the headline numbers, we were pretty well warned as to what we were going to be looking at this morning back in April when the company delivered a fairly sharp profit warning. Today we get confirmation of that first half headline pre-tax loss coming through at $552 million, slightly worse than the anticipated loss from the market. The company's saying it remains uncertain over the 26 full-year results, and airline forward bookings have been impacted by the war that is ongoing in the Middle East. Kenton Jarvis is the EasyJet CEO and joins the team now. Good morning, Kenton. Thank you for your time today. Kenton, can I just get your take on kind of what is happening here? You talk about the fact that the Middle East conflict is having an impact on summer bookings. Is that due to concerns around fuel price that consumers are feeling at the moment? Or is it a concern that they don't want to maybe go to the eastern part of the Mediterranean? They would rather go to the western part of the Mediterranean. How does this actually look in reality to you in terms of your bookings?
9: Well, what we're seeing when it comes to bookings is that the booking window is really shortened. So we saw strong late bookings in the month of April. We saw strong late bookings in the month of May, and we're still seeing that. But then further out, there seems to be more caution. People are waiting, watching, and then booking later. So we do see people booking. We saw an increase in passengers traveling with us in the winter, an increase of 6%. EasyJet Holidays saw a 22% growth in passengers, but people are booking later. That's true.
4: Okay, you've raised the minimum ticket fare, and you are doing what you're calling an active review of all discretionary costs. What does that actually mean?
9: Well, I mean, as an airline, we have an extremely good and strong balance sheet. We're one of the strongest investment grade balance sheets in European aviation, and we've also hedged our fuel very well. We have over 70% of the fuel hedged, so that means that we can respond to what's happening now in a very measured way. Like all businesses, you'd expect us to have a strong handle on discretionary costs, and that's what we're doing. And when it comes to pricing is actually very competitive. We're seeing pricing this summer in line with where it was last summer, and as I say, we have got good protection from the hedges we've put in place.
1: Good morning to you, Kenton. So prices are in line with last summer. Does that mean you're not able to pass on the higher energy costs that you incur in prices to consumers?
9: Well, what we're seeing is, as always, a very dynamic situation. Prices depend on the demand. The demand is coming in late, but prices for the summer to date are broadly in line with where they were last year. Now, the hedge position of fuel is also broadly in line, and that's or actually slightly lower, and that's where 70% of our fuel's been hedged. What EasyJet and the other airlines will be exposed to is the fuel we have to buy in the spot market for the unhedged portion. But for the summer, prices are going to be remaining attractive because of the demand situation.
1: And you were talking there to Guy about cost savings, Kenton. Does that mean you're reviewing labour market costs, either cutting jobs or a hiring freeze, perhaps? How are you thinking about that dynamic?
9: Well, when it comes to labour, we're taking a very prudent view when it comes to new hires. We have a lot of investments we want to make, and we'll continue to make them. As I said, we're a very well-financed airline, which means that we're planning for a world when fuel becomes more normalised. So we carry on with the execution against our strategy. We've made important capacity investments. We'll give them time to mature. And obviously, we're investing in digitalisation because we see great opportunities in the AI space for aviation.
2: Kenton, good morning. What is the situation when it comes to jet fuel and your expectations around your ability to continue to load up on that into 2027? Where are you seeing shortages? How much runway, to excuse the pun, do airlines currently have on jet fuel through the end of this year? How concerned are you? When do we start to look at potential real material shortages in Europe?
9: Well, we've seen absolutely no issues with fuel supply anywhere across our network, whether that's in the UK, in Europe or beyond. And we stay in very regular contact, and as you'd imagine, with fuel suppliers, with airports and with governments. And they're also seeing no fuel issues looking forward. What's happened is clearly there's less jet fuel coming out of the Gulf region. But the fuel suppliers have successfully diversified. There's more coming out of Norway. There's more coming out of West Africa. There's more coming from the Americas. And many countries have increased their refining capabilities and have that secure as well. So the diversification is helping the fuel situation keep flowing.
2: And can that continue to be the story in 2027? If we have the strait continue to be closed by the end of this year, how does that change the dynamic for jet fuel?
9: Well, as I said, there has been very little fuel coming out from through the Strait of Hormuz for some time now, and the certainly in Europe and further afield, there have been no issues with supply. It's very hard to predict what the position would be if it was shut for another 6 months. But as I say, we're a very well financed company, yeah, and we'd have to see what that meant. But we have no concerns this summer. We fully intend to fly the schedule we have, and we have a book with confidence. Promise that we will not be introducing fuel surcharges, so customers can book with EasyJet knowing that that's the price they'll pay.
4: Kenta, I'm hearing the same story from you as I've heard from Michael O'Leary, from a range of European airlines. We're okay this summer. This summer. We're nearly into the summer, and you guys are going to be looking at your winter.
9: Improving.
4: So, the situation has been improving. So, when will you be able to give us confidence that you will have enough fuel for the winter? Is that going to be an issue? How long is the horizon with which you have certainty currently? What does that currently look like?
9: It looks exactly as it did pre the Middle East crisis. For airlines, when you operate to 165 airports, then you see the supply chain going out 4 to 6 weeks, and that's always been the case. And the supply chain going out 4 to 6 weeks looks absolutely fine. What we're also hearing is that the increase in production in many countries means that the diversification of fuel away from the Gulf region is being successful.
1: Kenton, can I ask about the holidays business? As in the past, you've talked about growing that sort of package part of the business. How are your expectations for that evolving, given pressures on consumers in various parts of Europe? Are you seeing more demand there? How big can it be?
9: Well, like I said, we grew 22% in the winter. We continue to see growth in the summer. We're taking share in the profitable UK market. We're also putting in measures to accelerate our expansion in Europe, whether that's in Germany, in Switzerland, in France, where we sell holidays through the EasyJet network. And we're also going to introduce a new flight plus hotel proposition within the airline book flow, which will make it much easier for customers to buy city breaks. So I think the potential is very large. It made $250 million profit last year, majority of that coming from beach, but we actually sell more seats to cities, so it'll be interesting how we can accelerate that city proposition as well.
1: Okay. Kenton, thanks so much for your time. We appreciate it. The EasyJet CEO, Kenton Jarvis. On to the banking sector, and bank bosses are weighing in on the impact of artificial intelligence on jobs. A day or two after Standard Chartered's CEO had to reassure staff following his comments about AI replacing, quote, lower value human capital, triggered a backlash.
16: The human capital is a really important part of any large organization. And we must use technology, we must invest in technology, but we must also invest in our people.
1: The Barclays CEO, C.S. Venkatakrishnan, speaking there. Now, Jamie Dimon has also waded into the conversation. Some of our exclusive interview with the JP Morgan boss, that's next. This is Blinkback.

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9: What you need to know, it's what you need to think about.
10: We are 43, almost 44 minutes, well, 15 minutes away from the Open, 7:44 almost. And we are checking the European futures picture, which is looking like it's diverging from the rest of the pack this morning, pointing low by around 0.2 on the main European stocks futures index. A slightly worse picture here in the UK with the FTSE 100 called low by almost 0.5%, despite the rally that's come through from Asia and the optimism around Nvidia, at least that is percolating through the South Korean markets. Over in Germany, the DAX called low by 0.2%. The CAC count essentially flat. So a slightly more cautious picture after 3 days of gains for European stocks.
11: Yeah, Asia looking all glass half full and the rest of the world not so much. Let's talk about what's going on Wall Street. JP Morgan CEO Jamie Dimon says the Wall Street giant will hire more AI specialists and fewer traditional bankers as tech adoption accelerates. The comments follow a backlash against Standard Chartered CEO Bill Winters, who said the lender would replace, quote, lower value human capital with technology.
12: It's the tip of the iceberg. You know, it's moving very, very quick. Coding is moving very quickly. So we wanted to stay up there and use AI to serve our clients. And we're going to do that. How can I do a better job for our clients using a technology called AI? Just like we did it with a technology called digital, a technology called cloud, and way back a technology called mainframe. Like, it's no different. We got to do a better job for a client because that's how we compete.
13: So how will JP Morgan look like in 3 to 5 years on the back of developments in AI?
12: How will what?
13: How will JP Morgan look like? I mean, how will business?
12: I hope we're thriving, but like, what's not going to change? People have to hold money, move money, invest money, raise money. I think how that happens will probably change. You know, we use blockchain. There may be more blockchain being used to do that. There may be more people in AI jobs and less people in certain jobs. You know, so it'll all morph, but that's our job to serve the client. And of course, you know, I always point out that we, in the old days, we had, you know, the big banks were our big competitors, and the investment banks, and that was global. Different banks in every country. Now it's fintech in every country. And they're good. You know, a lot of these people, Revolut, Stripe, and Citadel, they're quite good. So we have to compete with all. And a lot of that competition will be technology and AI. So we are investing that money to be competitive, to do a better job for our clients.
13: What?
12: And if we're not fast and nimble, we'll lose.
13: And you're fast and nimble, right?
12: Sometimes we're fast and nimble. Sometimes I feel like we're a dinosaur, an elephant riding a bronco.
13: It is about manpower in the end. We've had the likes of
12: Women power.
13: It's about the workforce. We heard from Standard Chartered shedding about 8,000 jobs over the spread of 3 years. We also had Meta saying it's shedding the same number of people. I mean, how are you looking at manpower, women power? How are you looking at the workforce on the back of, you know, advances being made in AI?
12: I think the most important thing is we do a good job for our clients and use AI. Will it change the structure of jobs? Yes. I think there have been very few announcements that are AI-related. I think a lot of companies have too much bureaucracy, and they may use AI to cover up the fact that they should never hire them in the first place. But AI is going to change jobs. I don't know. I think it'll reduce some of our jobs down the road. I don't think it'll be all different types of jobs, and you have to deploy it at a level. Like, I think we'll be hiring more AI people and probably less bankers in certain categories, and it'll make them more productive. So when you get up in the morning and you want to interview someone, it'll lay out what I've said in 14 different places. It'll give you questions. Your job will be the same. You'll just be much smarter at how you execute that job.
13: So, but I guess the question
12: but,
13: really...
12: But we will retrain and redeploy our people. You know, we have 10% attrition a year, which means our headcount's going down 25, 30,000 a year. And we're going to be prepared to say, okay, we love these people. They're great. We're going to take care of them. We're going to give them reskilling, new skills, better jobs, move them somewhere else, maybe early retirement. And then I think society maybe needs to do a little bit of that.
14: I'm not entirely sure how Jamie and Sergio get away with wearing no tie, but I'm just going to park that one for the time being. Something of a bugbear, but anyway. Linda, I'm in there talking to the CEO of JP Morgan, Jamie Dimon, of course. He had other things to say. He thinks rates are going sharply higher. Now, Jamie's been saying this for a little while, but now it feels like maybe he's got the kind of the wind at his back on this one, because rates are going higher, but he thinks they could go much higher. So what is much higher, I think,
11: yes,
14: is the question.
11: I wonder what much higher looks like. But he also pointed out that the business is prepared either way, preparing for higher rates and also lower rates, as you'd expect from one of the largest Wall Street
15: institutions. He's talked about 6% before, hasn't he? I mean, yep. You know, we're not that far away from that on the 30-year. And yes, he always puts that context around the fact that they are ready to operate in any environment. And he's talked about his concerns as well, about the fact that neither party in the US is ready to address the deficit and the spending concerns. He's got views on that, clearly.
11: He puts the focus on credit spreads as well, saying that, you know, rates can go up, but also it's what happens with credit spreads that can happen, and they can go wider.
14: Well, they're very tight now, so
11: yes.
14: Yeah, you wonder if they can go any tighter. So if he thinks yields are going... What is interesting at the moment, and we've been talking to guests about this, is that at the moment, govies are going up, but spreads aren't blowing out. And you wonder whether or not, at some point, spreads do blow out and how significantly they do move.
11: Yeah. OK, let's turn now to today's markets in 3 minutes on the opening trade with Markets Live Executive Editor Mark Cudmore. Mark, good morning. So interesting, in the last 24 hours, we've seen a substantial drop in oil prices and bond yields came down. I guess that just reminds us of some of the fundamental drivers of all this inflation angst, or one of the drivers of inflation angst, because there are others.
16: Very much so. I think there's two, you know, issues behind the yields move generally. There's the inflation side and there's the fiscal concerns. And they're working at different kind of time spans. Now, they're obviously related, because the disruption, the strait, is both an inflationary impulse, and there's a sense that the extra spending required to kind of provide energy subsidies and the extra defense spending in this new world is kind of driven by that. So that affects the fiscal side as well. I think one of the key dynamics at the moment is we obviously don't know what happens with the strait. And in the short term, as in over the next couple of weeks, everything boils down to kind of a bit of a binary situation around what happens around the strait. Now, I don't have any inside loop to what Donald Trump plans to do. What I will say is the market is pricing a very high probability for some sort of diplomatic resolution. I'm not saying some perfect one, but at least a fudged one that works to get enough traffic through the Strait of Hormuz. And because they're ascribing a very high probability to that, I feel that there's a very asymmetric setup in terms of that if we get disappointed, if we get material military escalation in the Middle East, then assets are going to react really badly. And I think much worse than the upside boost if we get good news from here. So that's the way I'm very much focused on the downside risks in the short term across markets generally. I won't say it's a longer term view, but that's the view for the next week or so, or into the weekend specifically.
14: Mark, why do we care about that? We've got SpaceX coming. I've got an Anthropic IPO, OpenAI IPO coming. All of that's great news, isn't it? Why do I need to worry about oil prices?
16: I think that's an absolutely valid question, Guy, because that's what we're kind of trading in the short term. We've had a bunch of good tech news. So we've had the Samsung strike averted. We've had Anthropic making a profit in the last quarter as it doubled its revenues. We've had Nvidia showing that its costs are controlled, continue to make, you know, just immense amount of revenues. We've got the SpaceX IPO raising a large amount of money. There's so much good news in the tech sector, and it's broadening out. And absolutely, that's what we're trading in the short term, which is why we're kind of ignoring the strike. We're going, it doesn't really matter. If they don't get a resolution to the Strait, it really does matter. And that's why I think there's an asymmetric setup. And I should squeeze in, Guy, I still can't believe you wear a tie in this day and age, but never mind.
14: How do you get away with it?
15: There's a certain category, isn't there? And we're clearly not.
14: Elevated enough. Cudmore is in the Jamie Dimon and Sergio Motti camp.
15: Clearly, he's long been in that category, hasn't he, Mark? Mark, what do you make of the rebound in Korea today? I mean, is that all Samsung and Nvidia? Is it sustained? Does it show the dip buyers? Are you concerned about the retail exposure in Korea?
16: I am definitely concerned about the retail buying, the herding. As we talked about a lot, I think fundamentally the Korea story is very strong, but it's just two stocks. It's going to remain super volatile, and I think there's more correction to come. There's massive relief that the strike got averted, and that came with the tailwind of so much other good tech news, as we discussed. I think Kospi does have downside in the short term.
15: Mark, thank you, as ever. Tylus and sporting it well. Bloomberg Markets Live Executive Editor Mark Cudmore. You can get more, of course, analysis from Mark and the rest of the team on Bloomberg and on the terminal and on Bloomberg.com, of course. Let's get your stocks to watch right now with Charlie Wells and bring him in. Charlie, you're looking at EasyJet.
17: Yes, I am, but I'm also looking at your tie, and I am squarely on team tie as well this morning. Let's kick off with EasyJet, because you guys just had that great conversation with the CEO on a difficult day for earnings, right? And we know why. This is a company that really has been struggling with the conflict in the Middle East. They warned last month about March how there was an increase in 25 million pounds alone in jet fuel costs for them. So they've been struggling, right? We have seen a gap widen between EasyJet and Ryanair. So again, the question is, does this earnings report widen that gap? And I think that is really what the market will be focusing on today. Market's also going to be focusing on chip stocks, right? We've been talking a lot about that AI trade. Apparently, it's back, at least in Asia. It's looking like the situation, at least broadly in Europe, may not be as positive across the board. But chip stocks had a really good day yesterday. They were up significantly. ASML helped lead the Eurostoxx 600. Does that continue, or does it take a bit of a pause? And the final stock to watch this morning is Stellantis. So we just found out that Stellantis plans to unveil a new strategy at its investor day today. This is really important because that company has been struggling. They've got some 14 brands here in Europe. They compete increasingly with Chinese competitors. But part of their strategy recently has been to JV with some of those Chinese car makers. So do we hear more about that today? We hear analysis coming from some pretty smart insight here talking about how Stellantis is really in its last chance saloon. So what do investors have to say? How do they digest this new strategic update that we might hear more about later today?
11: Charlie, thank you very much. Charlie Wells with the stocks in focus. I mean, yesterday we saw the Stoxx 600 up by 1.5%. The oil price had fallen, so lots of stocks, including travel and leisure, did really well by the end of the day, very much towards the end of the session.
17: Yeah.
11: Maybe that's the setup we need to keep in mind as we look for stocks to drop at the start of Thursday's trading day.
14: The oil price story yesterday was, like, it's just bizarre. We keep getting these kind of messages that everything's going to get sorted out very quickly, and then turns out maybe it doesn't.
15: Yeah, the skeptics will say that that's the president trying to jawbone the markets. We'll look at the tech sector in Europe. The assumption, it seems the futures are pointing lower, but maybe there's some read across from the optimism we've seen in Asia and some of the tech names in Europe. The opening trade, of course, coming up. We are a little over 5 minutes away. Futures pointing lower by 14.
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0: see the tick higher towards the beginning of the session. That was caused by the oil price coming down. Europe priced that in, actually, so doesn't have to price that. The rest of the session actually was fairly quiet. I think the rest of the session was basically waiting to find out exactly what was happening in terms of the Nvidia story. We had to wait for that a little bit later, Tom.
1: Yeah, a turn for European stocks then after 3 days' gains. European futures pointing lower on the Stoxx 50 futures by around 0.3%. Some heavier losses coming through or being flagged for the FTSE 100, pointing lower by almost 0.5%. Oil prices then currently higher by 1% on Brent at 106, but commodities broadly in terms of copper, iron ore, gold and silver all weaker. That could weigh on the miners here. DAX futures pointing lower by 0.3%.
2: Let's have a look at some of the stocks and sectors in focus then this morning, Tom. And of course, we start with EasyJet. We spoke to the CEO a little bit earlier on today. They're talking about summer bookings trailing last year's levels as consumers are holding back and booking a little bit later. They're trying to reassure the market and potential customers about jet fuel supply. That seems to be the new strategy from the sector. We're hearing a lot of that messaging. Tech stocks very much in focus. The Kospi has been doing really well on the back of, as we heard from Mark earlier, the Samsung resolution of the strikes, the Nvidia numbers, all of that comforting to the tech sector there. Does that translate into another day of gains for tech here in Europe? It was strong yesterday. And we're also watching BT, forecast declining revenues. And it's actually the forecast here that seems to be coming in a little lower than had been expected in the midst of a transformation plan. Guy.
0: I think there's plenty of ex-dividends to factor into your thinking as well first thing this morning, so just be aware of that when you watch the market open, particularly the FTSE 100, which I'm going to show you now. Let's talk about this opening price here in Europe. So you've seen a cracking session out of Asia, largely driven by the technology story. That doesn't translate here in Europe this morning. The FTSE 100 is opening. We are down by 0.1%, so we're not getting that tech bounce that Asia has enjoyed. Plenty of other things and factors to think about, Tom.
1: Across your sectors, just three in positive territory so far. The read across is not there, as you say. We're looking at tech. It was one of the better performing sectors yesterday. Today, tech so far not coming through with a particularly strong print, a little weaker by 0.1%. Autos on the upside right now. It's the best performing sector. But again, after and over just four sectors in positive territory. Autos up 0.7%. On the downside, telecoms. BT is part of that story, of course, amongst the biggest losers across your sectors. Telecoms down 0.5%. Travel and leisure after gaining yesterday down 0.5%. EasyJet, of course, fits within that sector. And that is the broad picture. Across your sectors, basic resources as well. We've been talking about the softer pricing around copper and iron ore. Basic resources also a little weaker by around 0.6%. Again, autos as the standout on the upside, for 0.7% again there.
2: Yes, and we're grateful to Charlie Wells for putting Stellantis on our radar. That one up by 1.5%. And to the downside, you're right, Tom, the telecom sector is the worst performer. And BT is very much part of that. It's down 2.3% now. It was down a little more than that at the very start of trade, but that is weighing on the sector, it would appear. And travel and leisure, another area of weakness, with EasyJet's numbers down by 1.25% this morning.
0: In some ways, you could argue we've just had confirmation of what we already knew. The April warning basically gave us these numbers. Maybe there's a slight kind of more downside edge that we need to factor into our thinking. But it's interesting, he was talking about 4 to 6 weeks of visibility. Mm. Like, how do you trade a stock when you don't have much outlook in terms of a sort of runway, as Tom put it earlier, to work with? How do you price these kinds of stocks? It could get significantly worse,
2: yes,
0: even from here.
2: Yes, we're talking about the normal level of visibility around jet fuel, wasn't he? But is the normal level of visibility enough at a time when the Strait of Hormuz is closed? So European equity markets then on the back foot, down by 0.2%. US futures pointing a little lower, but Asia had a really strong session. Let's bring into the conversation Max Julia, European equity and cross-asset strategy head at Deutsche Bank Research. Max, really nice to have you with us this morning on set. And this Thursday morning, taking stock of some big technology themes and I'm wondering where that leaves Europe and your cross-asset strategy here in Europe. Numbers from Nvidia seem to be doing good things for appetite for tech over in Asia. How do you digest the themes coming through from Nvidia and what that does to the asset allocation within Europe?
3: Yeah, it unfortunately does not help Europe a lot, does it? So we turned overweight US versus Europe exactly for that reason, this massive earnings growth. And as you know, I like Europe, right?
4: But, yep.
3: We've been overweight US, worked well. We had Nvidia yesterday. On semi specifically, I'm a little bit more skeptical, and we always see that with Nvidia numbers. As you know, 6 out of the last 7 times they reported, they performed negatively over the next month. And the problem, I think, is that the visibility on the future of the whole sector is very unclear. But just remember, 6 months ago, we were thinking it's the end of CPUs. Now we're saying, and the CEO of Nvidia is saying, we need more CPUs. Right?
4: Yep.
3: So things are changing very, very quickly. And I don't think that this is a story that will continue for very long, at least not

0: at this pace that we're currently seeing. So right now, we're still overweight US versus Europe, saying the GDP growth at GDP now 4% versus Europe 0.5, and earnings growth 25 versus 6 in Europe, still overweight US. But, you know, as I said, I like Europe, and I do think we might see a re-acceleration in H2 in earnings, and we probably are already somewhere close to the peak in fiscal in the US. So, you know, bear with us for H2 to turn again positive
1: patience.
0: In Europe.
1: Okay, so that's the Europe story. We wait a little and we'd be a bit patient. Add into the mix of that lack of visibility and the focus on the tech story, a summer of IPOs, Max, in the States. And I wonder what that does, either from a very mechanical perspective around portfolios and indexes and the like, to asset allocation across Europe or across the globe. I mean, how do we absorb these big IPOs? And should we think about this as a big structural event in markets?
0: I think lots of those companies are taking advantage of the good sentiment, right? And it's crazy numbers. SpaceX, we have three big companies which all could potentially be the biggest IPOs in history, right? So that's really fascinating. But let's not forget that they're just floating a very little share of their potential market cap. And if you consider the market cap of U.S. tech and compare that, for example, to, you know, what's been rumored is $60 billion for ChatGPT, I think the market can absorb. So I'm actually, you know, if you compare the numbers of what's actually going to hit the market versus the total market size, not too concerned, really.
2: You like Europe?
0: I like Europe.
2: We're about to get French and German PMIs. They're not expected to be particularly positive. How much patience should I have? When are those numbers going to turn? Because at the moment, I look at the PMIs, and that doesn't paint a picture of wanting to be in Europe.
0: No. Again, overweight US versus Europe right now, and we don't have that confirmation. Unfortunately, especially for my dear Germany, I do think we need at least 2 months of positive prints in a row to get sentiment back positive on Germany, because there's been exuberance and expectations and then disappointment, exuberance, disappointment. So, you know, I think we need a sequence of positive data to draw attention back to Europe. Bigger picture, I think one first step to get back positive on Europe is obviously a peace deal.
2: Yeah.
0: Then we have all those concerns back out. Europe and Asia were the biggest losers, potentially the biggest winners once we have that. Unfortunately, I don't think it's around the corner, right? The pressure on
2: peace deal.
0: Yeah.
2: Yep.
0: And what I also find a little bit irritating is that if you look at positioning also in the vol space, in the put protection space, there's very little protection against this tail risk, which is growing by the day of running out of oil. Again, not our base case, right? We are saying things are moving in the right direction.
2: So do things get worse for Europe before they get better?
0: Yeah, exactly.
2: Okay.
0: That's how you should put it. And I'm surprised, again, base case should be positive by year end.
2: Yeah.
0: But the risk of something going wrong in between is quite big.
2: So let's talk about symmetry. How big is the downside potential on no deal and the oil price story getting pretty crunchy, and the upside that we will get a deal? I'm just kind of, how do I price that properly?
0: So from an investor perspective, the probability of a deal is a lot bigger, right? So as a long only, you should be long equities. And the way to play this conditionality in the market is via put options. That's why you buy put options.
2: Right.
0: I think we'll have a short-term pullback, or there's a good chance of a short-term pullback, so things get worse before they get better. And then we have the pressure either on Iran or on the US to actually act and get the act together.
2: Right.
0: So short-term, it's a low risk, potentially just a short blip in the market. And best protection against that is put protection and not being underweight equities.
2: Okay.
3: What does that pullback look like?
2: I mean, what
3: is the extent of that pullback? I mean, we're talking 5%, 10%? What do we...
0: Yeah, so there are different things you should be looking at to assess what the
2: pressure
0: could be.
2: Where's the strike price on that put?
3: Yes.
0: I would say 10% out of the money is where you probably should be, right? To be very specific, if you look at Volskew and all that, that's a pretty cheap spot, I would say. And that's going to benefit from a potential pullback, even if it's only 5%. Is 5% going to be enough to create enough pressure to strike a deal? Not so sure. We probably need a variety of things to move in the wrong direction for a short bit.
3: What happens to your overweight US view if the strait remains closed until the end of this year?
0: Then I think everything is going to go down. Correlations move up, right? For now, Strait being closed, overweight US. Once it's reopening, start looking back at Europe and Asia. If it stays closed for more than 3 months, more than 6 months, then we're actually going to have a shortage in oil, nonlinear effects on the economy, nonlinear effects on GDP growth and earnings, and then I think, you know, double-digit downside, regardless if it's US or Europe.
1: Yeah. Max, you've been looking at you've constructed at Deutsche Bank a pressure index, which mm-hmm. is part of your notes, looking at 20-day S&P, Treasury yields, approval ratings for the president, I think, in the US, one-year inflation forwards, and that pressure index does seem to be building again. So does that underscore the fact that you don't expect re-escalation? It's not the base case that you get re-escalation because of that kind of pressure.
0: Yeah, but it's not there yet, I would say, right? If you look where we were after Liberation Day when we called for a pivot there and for a ceasefire 6 weeks ago, the pressure index was a lot higher. So I think we're not there yet. Pressure is up. We just need a little bit more until we probably see the actual pressure necessary to strike a deal. Yeah.
2: Okay, the message I'm taking away is it's going to get worse before it gets better, yeah. But it is going to get better. Yes. Max, great to see you. Thanks for stopping by to see us. We really appreciate it. Max Julia, European Equity and Cross Assets Head, Strategy Head, joining us from Deutsche Bank Research. Quick look at the Core 6. This is what we are looking at this morning. This is the picture we find ourselves with. Bit of good news, bit of bad news. Rheinmetall is down. ASML is a little bit softer, which I think is fascinating given the tech surge that we've seen overnight out of Asia. There's plenty of ex-dividend in the market, so just be aware of that as you look across some of the stocks. Some of the all stocks are XD, I think, this morning. Novo's up, LVMH is bouncing a little bit, but there's nothing overly convincing on the screen that I see in front of me. So let's try and find some of the other stories that we should be focusing on. Charlie Wells is starting in the orange.
4: Yes, I am. I'm taking an EasyJet flight, at least through its earnings report. A little bit difficult, right? Not having, you know, the best quarter according to their latest earnings report, really struggling with those jet fuel prices due to that conflict in the Middle East. So, you know, down a bit this morning in the red. We had that great conversation with their CEO, but talking about how those summer bookings are not as good as they were last year. So some difficulty there. Let's flip and talk about Stellantis, because this is an interesting one. They've got an investor day today. What we know is that they're trying to talk about a new strategy for this company. We've seen this company under pressure. There's a lot of competition here in Europe. There's a lot of these Chinese manufacturers coming in. So what do we hear about that? It seems like investors, at least so far, are optimistic about what could come out of that investor day later today in the United States. Sticking in cars, but staying here in the UK, let's go to Auto Trader. This is the online car marketplace here in the UK. Now, they had slightly disappointing results this morning, and the market's not liking that. Now, that's interesting, right? Because you've got a car maker in the green, you've got a car marketplace in the red this morning. So what does that say? Is that a little bit of read on the consumer? Is that more of a focus here in the UK? That's something to watch today because of those Auto Trader numbers coming through in the market. Let's flip and go and look at Elior. This is a really striking one this morning. They had an earnings report that really disappointed, and the market, as you can see here, not liking it, down some 25%. They really missed on revenue expectations. So again, the market digesting these earnings. There's a lot of earnings out this morning, not liking that. Let's end on CSG, the defense company. We hear a lot about European defense these days. There's a lot of optimism in that sector, given the fact that there's a lot more spending going into that. They had a strong earnings report yesterday. They got an upgrade today, and it's looking like, you know, we're seeing some divergence in defense this morning, but for CSG, up right now.
3: Charlie, thank you very much indeed. Charlie Wells on some of the stocks on the move this Thursday. Coming up, Nvidia's outlook fails to impress investors. Despite beating estimates, we'll have more analysis next. This is Bloomberg.
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1: Welcome back. This is The Opening Trade, 8:15 here in London, 9:15 if you're in Paris, and look away now if you don't want to see weakness in the French economy. We've got PMI data hitting the Bloomberg terminal, the composite number dropping to 43.5. That is a 43 handle on the composite PMI. That is way below the estimate of 47.7, and it's not contained to manufacturing, it's not contained to services. It is in both. Both of those are into negative territory, including manufacturing, which had been positive, and so we see weakness across the board, it would seem, in the French economy.
2: France's private sector economy suffered its sharpest contraction in 5.5 years during May. Mm. That's the number. This is a very bad number. So we are looking at a significant turnaround. Can the ECB cut into this kind of weakness?
1: Hike into this kind of weakness?
2: Yeah. Make a good point.
1: Absolutely the right question. We'd heard from Olli Rehn. He's been talking to Reuters. The team's written up that conversation. He's been talking about whether the ECB will need to be doing a rate hike for the sake of credibility.
2: Yeah. Yeah.
1: But your question is the right one. Do you do that into this kind of context? I mean, he's looking ahead at inflation data and saying there are vibrations in the short-term inflation expectations, but no significant deviation in the medium to long-term inflation expectations. I guess the longer they wait, if they wait a bit longer for the inflation conversation to calm down, does the growth story move to the fore? Because that is what we're...
2: Well, they don't have a growth mandate. That's the problem.
1: They don't.
2: And they just have a single...
1: But does it weigh in some way on those inflation expectations, I suppose?
2: Just a timing issue.
1: The right question.
3: Markets are pricing in more than two hikes from the ECB currently. So the euro's down a little bit on the back of this, on the back of this print. But, you know, I guess the point we're getting to is, if you get more than two hikes with this data so firmly in contractionary territory, I mean, how close are you then to recession in Europe?
2: But do you have
3: that growth mandate?
2: Do you need to see a recession in order to get the inflation out? Because if you look at the sheet from Market PMI this morning, meanwhile prices indices continue to their ascent in May, signalling a further rise in inflationary pressures across France. Input costs and output charges rose at their quickest rate in 3 years. So while we've got a growth picture that looks the worst in 5 years, the inflationary picture is the fastest in 3 years, i.e., back to kind of 2022 when we saw the the Ukraine war start. That's the kind of the metric which we benchmark this against.
1: So these are metrics that you don't want to see. These are stagflationary metrics. And the bond market is buying into a weak growth narrative. I mean, these moves are not huge. It's interesting that euro dollar, it's not a huge move. It's just 0.2% on euro dollar. And similarly, if you look at OATs, we had seen some selling of OATs earlier on this morning and a little bit move higher in the yield. Now we see that yield just coming down a little bit on the back of this as the market is turning, is pivoting really perhaps to that growth fear.
2: Yeah, there's more on that growth fear. The preliminary PMI survey results of France pointed to a considerable deterioration in the demand environment as total new orders declined at their sharpest rate since November 2020. Mm. So the demand picture is looking super weak and probably weaker than the inflation, and weaker than the kind of the inflation picture on the upside. So on balance, this is very negative.
1: Is this what Max was talking to us about things in Europe looking worse before they look better? And there's the glass half full narrative.
3: Yes, hence his overweight on the US. So we look at those second round effects in terms of inflation. Wage growth, of course, has been slowing, and then inflation expectations, whether that delinks, and that will prove another challenge, of course, for the ECB. So some weak data out of France. We'll get more data out of Germany at 8:30. Let's get back to the tech story right now, because Nvidia shares moved lower in extended trading despite an outlook that topped the average estimate. It underscores the sky-high expectations, of course, investors have for the world's most valuable company. For more, let's bring in our senior market strategist, Neil Campling. So, Neil, some investor skepticism around Nvidia, despite a beat in the quarter, a beat in the forecast. We have seen some upside over in Asia, of course, but the takeaway, at least from those directly exposed to Nvidia, is this wasn't quite enough.
0: It's not quite enough. I mean, the world's largest company has only just grown revenues by 85% year on year. It is a case of travel and arrive to a degree. It's, great expectations into the print, the travel and arrive to a degree. I mean, it's 8.5% of the S&P 500. It's the biggest weighting by far. It's very difficult to see where incremental money comes into play in the stock in the short term, perhaps. But stepping back, the company's accelerated growth for the last three quarters in a row. It's beat both expectations and the guidance for 15 quarters in a row. So the actual underlying numbers are very impressive. I think it's just a case of, weight of money and where that's, which is why it's looking for other pockets, I think.
2: Gravity. Let's talk about gravity. Feels like Nvidia is suffering from gravity. SpaceX, no gravity there.
0: I love this. It's fantastic. That S1 has had me many a comedy moment this morning.
2: Yeah, it's quite a read, doesn't it?
0: It's a tenfold increase in losses. It's burning more fuel than it takes to get to Mars in quarterly losses. I mean, the ambitions are incredible. 1 million people on Mars is part of the ambition, which is quite incredible. There is actually already, there are ways of playing this, of course. There is a thematic basket I found this morning. It's up 330% in the last year.
1: Is this a space ETF?
0: Space ETF. Mm. It's a Goldman Sachs space basket. Up 70% year to date, 300% in a year. Expectations are there are high. But, if you look at the S1, the ambitions, well, they're very impressive, of course. A million on Mars and a million on the moon.
3: Guy Johnson signed up, by the way, to be one of those men.
0: Yeah, I can't wait to send Elon up there personally. But.
1: We might all need to be cryogenically frozen to see this day, but let's see. Talking of IPOs, OpenAI, we're getting a little closer to their filing. That could also come this week, then.
0: The filing could come this week. I actually thought it was quite interesting that, don't forget, OpenAI, there was another company born out of OpenAI, the founders, some of those co-founders left and set up Anthropic. Anthropic's numbers overnight were absolutely...
2: They're making money.
0: ...off the charts. They're making money.
2: For now.
0: And actually, Jensen, on the NVIDIA call last night, said that Anthropic and OpenAI are producing revenues in 1 month that took a lot of SaaS companies 10 years to get. And that's going to add to even more risk around that whole SaaSopolis kind of stuff that's going on. But, if you look at OpenAI, huge numbers again expected there. If you're taking a step back and we look at OpenAI, Anthropic, SpaceX as IPOs coming this year, we could end up at the end of this year with a 50% of the S&P 500 being tech. Now, that sounds great in principle.
2: Yeah, I thought that was the NASDAQ.
0: No, that's the S&P. We did the numbers on the S&P. But that's a real risk, isn't it, in terms of concentration of risk around one thematic. So But then, of course, Jensen says about $100 trillion of industry is about to be disrupted by AI. That's why the Asian names went up. Yeah, some names were up 25% this morning, because there's lots of robotic and AI plays in that space. Meanwhile, in Europe, I'll leave you this one stat. So NVIDIA spent $20 billion on buying back its own stock last quarter. The entire Stock 600 companies bought back $18 billion of stock last month.
4: And therein lies the difference. Neil, thank you very much. Neil Campbell's had an amusing morning reading S1s. Okay, let's talk about Gravity and talk about it from EasyJet's perspective. Summer bookings are trading last year's levels, consumers holding back on buying flights, and the budget carrier is raising ticket prices on higher fuel costs. But the company's CEO, Kenton Jarvis, says the physical supply of fuel is secure for now.
12: We've seen absolutely no issues with fuel supply anywhere across our network, whether that's in the UK, in Europe or beyond. And we stay in very regular contact, and as you'd imagine, with fuel suppliers, with airports and with governments. And they're also seeing no fuel issues looking forward. What's happened is clearly there's less jet fuel coming out of the Gulf region, but the fuel suppliers have successfully diversified. There's more coming out of Norway. There's more coming out of West Africa. There's more coming from the Americas. And many countries have increased their refining capabilities and have that secure as well. So the diversification is helping the fuel situation keep flowing.
4: We've got some visibility. Next 4 to 6 weeks, that's what the industry normally operates on. The summer looks good. Beyond that, we'll wait and see exactly what happens. Kate Duffy is our European airline reporter and joins us around the table. Kenton's not having a good war, though, is he?
19: Not really. I mean, he was quite positive and reassuring in that clip there, but the numbers are less reassuring. So he painted quite a bleak picture this morning, and it's a real sign that consumers are holding back on bookings.
4: Booking much later.
19: There's a lot more caution in the industry. He said people are waiting and watching until the best time to book. But essentially, it's not about the supply. They're not concerned about that. They've got a lot of supply coming in from the US, Norway, and West Africa. It's the cost that is really hitting them and is obviously hitting the consumer as well. We're seeing ticket prices go up, and that's really what's deterring travellers from locking in those prices over the summer season as well, which is particularly serious for airlines. This is the period where they make the most money, when cash is coming in, people are going on their summer holidays, going on business trips. Quite concerning.
1: So overall, a concerning story, but does it seem as if the jet fuel story, they're trying to tell a more positive narrative around that right now? Because weeks ago, it felt as if the industry was raising the alarm bell and saying, you know, this is not good for us. Whereas now they're saying everything's normal. We've got normal visibility. Normal visibility doesn't seem to go very far, actually. So you wonder if normal visibility is good enough at a period when the Strait of Hormuz is closed.
19: You do. I think there still remains a lot of uncertainty. But what the airlines seem to be doing is really quelling any sort of concerns from customers, obviously booking tickets, and also with investors as well. They have, you know, the airlines have about 4 to 5 or 6 weeks of fuel visibility, and they're in good contact with governments, fuel suppliers, so they know exactly how much they've got. The problem is, you know, they're hedged on fuel, and a lot of European airlines are hedged on fuel. What Kenton was saying this morning is, what about the unhedged fuel portion? You know, those costs are obviously going to rise. In the results today, they were saying that they've got £25 million extra of their fuel bill. So higher costs are across the industry.
1: Kate, thank you very much. Kate Duffy on the aviation space. Coming up on the programme, we'll take a look at those PMIs once again out of France, coming in really weak. We'll wait for the numbers out of Germany. Melanie Baker will be with us, senior economist at Royal London Asset Management, to see how Europe is coping with the oil shock. That is next. This is Bloomberg.
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0: Welcome back. We bring you the latest print in terms of manufacturing and services PMI out of Europe's largest economy, Germany, of course. The composite number coming in largely in line with the survey, 48.6 in contractionary territory, of course. This is a bit of a mixed data print from Germany and out of Germany. 49.9 is the number in terms of manufacturing PMI. Again, this is for the month of May. That is below the survey and the prior number. So that, again, has crossed into contractionary territory in terms of manufacturing, 49.9. The survey had been for 51. Services is slightly stronger than the survey, 47.8. The survey had been 47. So that's moving in the right direction, but again, in contractionary territory as well. So the overall number in terms of the composite, 48.6, still below that 50 line, of course, and possibly a slightly brighter picture than what we saw in France, where it was looking significantly bleaker. Nonetheless, not a particularly positive set of numbers out of Germany. A little bit mixed, I would say, but all in contractionary territory right now. In terms of the markets, let's check back in on European stocks. You have seen a very strong session in Asia as a result of the AI trade. European stocks not really benefiting from that. Currently across the benchmark, you're seeing losses of 0.3%. In the UK, the FTSE 100 is down 0.4%, slightly heavier less losses over in Germany, with the DAX down 107 points. Guy, what are you seeing?
1: I'm seeing a market that is reasonably kind of even in terms of the balance we get between winners and losers. Slight margin, a slight move to the downside, just in balance throughout, as you can see behind me. In terms of the volume, though, that is actually quite light, which I think is interesting and maybe something of a tell in terms of the caution around Europe that we are watching at the moment. Let's talk about some winners and losers and give you an idea of what is happening. I'm going to start with some leaders. Generali, results out this morning. You've got the one I actually want to point to is at the back here, Ferrari up by 2%. So the Stellantis Ferrari story looking quite positive this morning, which I think is worth paying attention to. So the auto sector is being lifted by that. Downside, you've got Ubisoft results. That is not working. You're not getting an ASML rally either, which I think is interesting too. And you are seeing some bank weakness. Is this a story generated out of some of the PMI numbers that we are seeing, an ongoing concern around what is happening with that fuel price picture? The banks have had a very good run. As Europe just stalls a little bit, does that continue? Or as maybe today suggests, maybe some weakness is beginning to come through. Anna.
2: Let's get up to date on some of the other stories we're covering this morning. The US and Iran traded threats of escalation as the weeks-long standoff in the Middle East drags on without resolution. President Trump has told reporters that the US was in the, quote, final stages with Iran, but also threatened to resume attacks if Iran didn't agree to his terms. While earlier, Iran warned it would retaliate beyond the Middle East if the US or Israel renew strikes. Jamie Dimon says JP Morgan will likely hire more artificial intelligence specialists and fewer traditional bankers as the adoption of the technology accelerates. In an exclusive conversation with Bloomberg, Dimon said the AI-driven transition can largely be managed through natural turnover rather than sweeping layoffs, and that it will also create new roles, particularly in client-facing areas. The German Chancellor Friedrich Merz is pushing the European Union to consider associate membership for Ukraine as Berlin tries to inject life into the bloc's enlargement process. Under the plan, Ukraine would participate in EU meetings but would not have voting rights and could appoint an associate judge to the European Court of Justice and representatives at the European Parliament. Tom.
0: Okay, let's get more on that data that we've been getting out of both France and Germany. Weak numbers, very weak numbers out of France. A bit of a mixed picture when it comes to Germany. Let's bring in Melanie Baker now, senior economist at Royal London Asset Management, for analysis. How weak is this European economy looking to you right now, Melanie? Good morning.
3: Morning. Not too much weaker than expected, to be fair. I mean, if you think, you know, at the start of the conflict, to those economies that were expected to suffer the most, obviously, attention went to Europe, to euro area, to the UK. It wasn't expected to be the US. So some a period of sub-50 PMIs shouldn't be a huge surprise. What I don't want to see is those sub-50 PMIs head much further towards the sort of 40 mark. Then I'm going to become much more worried about a sort of near-term recessionary scenario. For now, I think looking at that entire euro area picture, I'm sort of relatively reassured, but let's see how the data comes in place today.
0: Can the ECB hike twice and avoid a recession in Europe?
3: Really good question. I think it can just about, but it really does depend, of course, on what happens to the oil price. I mean, that's really the main thing in terms of how the European economy evolves from here. You know, what the ECB is trying to do with its mandate is clearly control inflation risk, control the risk of inflation persistence, and then having to cut and having to hike much more later, which then would absolutely take you into a substantial recessionary scenario. I think either way, there's a pretty good chance, given how weak kind of growth is in Europe, that we get something like a technical recession. But that will be different from a sort of, you know, substantial recession, I think.
1: Would two hikes get us to the kind of the low 40s on the PMIs, do you think?
3: Again, a good question. I think at the margin it could. It partly depends how fast those hikes come and the communication around it, and clearly what's happening in terms of the backdrop around the Middle East. I think in terms of sort of risks of recession, one of the things I'm clearly worried about here is how long this Middle East situation lasts. Do we get into the situation where we do have shortages in multiple areas and that really feeding through into a substantial hit to demand?
1: Last time we saw a big energy spike, governments protected the consumer and industry. It's going to be a struggle to do that this time around. How different, therefore, is the picture going to look for the economy without that kind of support?
3: Yeah, no, that's a really good question. I mean, I think you are getting bits and pieces of support in different economies. You can see things coming through at not the kind of support we had during the 2022 period. But remember, the 2022 period was very different. We saw very high inflation rates. We were seeing inflation from a number of places, not just the sort of energy side.
1: Yeah, but we had a gross boost widespread. Then. We had a post-COVID
3: boost coming through.
1: We had your energy prices.
3: We had that shield from higher savings.
1: So that wasn't stagflation, but this feels like stagflation.
3: Certainly, I think there's a risk that it develops in that direction, and you've absolutely got a whiff of stagflation at the moment. So I think you're absolutely right that fiscally, especially economies, especially like the UK, for example, will absolutely struggle to give substantial support to consumers.
2: Right, yeah, and I'll ask you about the UK in a moment. Just one more on the Eurozone. Olli Rehn, the Finnish central bank, has been speaking overnight, and he's saying that there might need to be a hike at the ECB for the sake of credibility, and we've talked about whether there'll be maybe more than that, maybe there'll be a couple. But interesting, you know, their focus, they can't do anything about the Strait of Hormuz, so they cut the short-term inflation dynamics, not the focus, is more the medium and longer-term. And he's saying that the short-term inflation expectations haven't moved much, and there's no significant deviation in medium to long-term inflation expectations. Do you see things differently around the inflation expectation picture?
3: Yeah, it depends which measure you look at. I think that's fair, you know, if you across the board, across all measures. We have seen some movement in some of those inflation expectations indicators, and that's clearly what they'll be watching. They're also going to be watching, of course, wage settlements, what happens to wage growth as well. As you get sort of more pull down in terms of demand, and you get that sort of recessionary fear sort of slipping in, you are less likely to see that wage growth element come through. But I'm certainly watching the inflation expectations side closely and a little bit more concerned about that than perhaps he sounds.
2: Yeah, and on the UK, what's the driving force that interests you most in the UK? Because inflation is, it was a little more benign this week than expected, but it's above target still and expected to reaccelerate.
3: Yeah, it's a sort of same story. That sort of sticky inflation story is still there underlying everything. You know, a lot of what pulled down inflation was sort of, you know, Easter timing effects and negative base effects. It's a lot of one-off things that are going to prove temporary. We know that we've got electricity and gas bill increases coming in July, so I'm still not relaxed in the slightest about the UK inflation story.
4: Do you think the BOE needs to do an insurance hike?
3: I've got one penciled into my forecast. I've got an insurance hike penciled into my forecast already. I think they will ultimately want to and need to do that. But it's so uncertain, right? And again, coming back to the first point, it so much depends on what happens here in the Middle East.
1: When do they start cutting?
3: That's a really good question. In my forecast, I've got it in for next year. But who knows? Like, this is again dependent on the
1: how asymmetrical is it? If we get two hikes, do we get four cuts? What is the kind of the growth impact that you get off these hikes that come through? And with hindsight, is there a danger that it ends up looking like a big policy error to have hiked?
3: I think in hindsight, there's always that risk, especially because the reason they'd be hiking is probably, presumably, because the crisis has lasted longer than expected.
1: Yep.
3: And they're more worried about that kind of... But yeah, absolutely, I think there is that risk that you get that shape. I do think they'll ultimately end up cutting a little bit more than they will have hiked.
2: And talk to us about the contrast with the US, because the inflation dynamics seem to be quite different there, driven by, I mean, everyone's going to be facing higher memory costs, but the tech build-out is so substantial in the States that you wonder if the inflation story evolves quite differently, certainly the end of this year into next. What are your expectations there?
3: Yeah, I mean, the inflation, because the growth story is very different, right? That's the AI story playing out, getting a bit of help from the fiscal. That's one thing. But the inflation story, I'm not so convinced it will play out completely differently. I mean, I'm hopeful, and that's sort of baked into my forecast. I've got worse inflation impacts in Europe. But I am quite alert to the US. When you've got an economy that's sort of ticking along okay, a labour market that's kind of ticking along okay, you've still got a shock to consumers coming through higher petrol and gas prices. I'll be still watching closely what happens to inflation expectations in the US. Again, not relaxed at all.
2: So what will be the next move from the Fed?
3: Really good question. Right? So again, in my forecast, it's a cut. But as we've seen the data come in, as we've seen the activity data hold up, as we've got this AI story just continuing to roll, it feels like there's a higher and higher kind of probability there of, again, a bit of an insurance hike needed in from the Fed as well, but not central case at this stage.
4: But you have, at this point, you have a cut from the Fed this year?
3: Not this year, next year.
4: Next year.
3: I've got them on hold this year.
4: Yeah,
3: I did have a cut before the crisis.
4: Cut next year. I wonder if Kevin Warsh is regretting his years-long effort to get to the top of the Fed, given the conundrum he's going to face. Can he shrink the balance sheet and cut rates? This is, you know, loosely and very simplistically what he's been arguing. You can shrink the balance sheet, lower rates.
3: To a degree, I think they'll try and separate out those decisions as far as they can. They'll be focused on monetary policy as the sort of instrument for affecting the economy and thinking about the balance sheet in a very different way. But to some degree, yes.
5: Just to come back to the issue of rate cuts. With market pricing where it is now, and I listened to the minutes last night and kind of, I think the market has taken that on board. Will a hold feel like a cut in terms of kind of the perception of the picture right now? Walsh has come in saying he's going to deliver cuts, but convincing the committee not to hike at this point feels like a fairly big job. And if you can just do that, that might feel quite dovish.
3: To an extent, the market is doing some of the work for central banks, right? To your point, I think that on hold feeling a bit different. I think that's very tricky. And as for Warsh and his persuasive powers, he is just sort of one member on the FOMC. I'm not convinced at this stage that we could see him as the sort of the absolute driver of the Fed in this particular situation. Yeah. And either way, he's coming into a very difficult situation. He may be in favour structurally of rate cuts. At this particular juncture, at this particular time, I'm not convinced he's going to go in straight ahead and argue for cuts.
5: OK, we're going to watch the next meeting very carefully. Melanie, very nice to see you. Thank you very much indeed for stopping by to see us. Melanie Baker, Senior Economist at Royal London Asset Management. What are we going to do next? We're going to talk about that oil price. Oil price is inching a little higher this morning. Now, yesterday was a different picture. President Trump says the US apparently is in the final stages of talks with Iran. That drove the oil price lower yesterday. We're maybe pricing that out a little bit this morning. Anyway, we'll have some analysis next. This is Bloomberg.
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5: Morning. How are you doing? 47 minutes into the equity market session. Europe is in the red, as you can see, pretty much across the piece. We are down 4/10 of 1%. It was a cracking session out in Asia, driven by the tech story. That is not being represented here in Europe. The only main market that now is down year to date is the French market, which is now down. The CAC is now down year to date 6/10 of 1%, which is worth paying attention to, considering we've seen some very weak PMI data out of that country this morning.
2: Yeah, and part of the reason for the weakness in the PMIs, no doubt, will be the higher cost of energy, oil gaining this morning, after we saw a move lower, though, in yesterday's session, when President Trump told reporters that the US was in the, quote, final stages of the Middle East conflict, but also threatened to resume attacks if Iran did not agree to his terms. So where does that kind of circular conversation again leave us? Anthony DePaola is our Middle East energy markets reporter and joins us now. And Anthony, I want to get your sense of what is and is not coming out of the Strait of Hormuz right now, because in the early days we were very focused on every vessel, and it's worth checking in every now and again on what's happening. I see reported that we see a small uptick in traffic coming through the Strait of Hormuz. How much is the situation evolving?
23: Yeah, it is evolving every day, really. And so, as you say, it is necessary, and to keep looking at it kind of every day and updating the ship tracking, looking at the satellites. And so the small uptick, we did see some reports that three larger tankers were moving through. It seemed like those may have been in coordination with the Iranian authorities. They were looking to move through. Iran itself, the IRGC, was saying that some 26 vessels had gone through. That's not been able to be fully verified yet. And there is the issue of vessels passing through the Strait of Hormuz, which Iran has almost fully blocked. During the war, it was letting only its own vessels and some other kind of allied vessels or countries that it was selling oil to, allowing those vessels to go through. Now, since about middle April, the U.S. has got its own blockade to the south of the Iranian level, and that is blocking any ships going to or from Iranian ports. So the U.S. is really trying to put a vice grip grip on Iran's economy by cutting off its oil exports. So we're seeing some vessels passing through the Strait of Hormuz, but then getting to that U.S. blockade and then getting turned around or getting halted there. And so that's really an issue to keep watching those vessels that do get through and see which ones really travel onto the market. And there has been that trickle going through. It seemed to have slowed a little bit during the month of May after some attacks earlier in the start of the month. After, you know, April, we did report that a number of cargoes were coming out. So it's below, for sure, below the pre-war levels. And so that's really what is feeding into the oil price, that we're seeing these prices still well above $100 a barrel. They're going to react to those the news of the day. Yesterday, it was some positivity about a potential resolution to the conflict that really pushed prices down. And so from that steep drop yesterday, we're seeing some prices come back up. But it's really the supply issue. Without the exports coming out of Hormuz at the levels that they need to feed the market, we're really going to see those prices remain elevated, Anna.
0: Anthony, Goldman Sachs put out a note about the pretty rapid drawdown in global stockpiles of oil. Where do those stockpiles currently stand? Inventory stockpiles, what is the situation with that part of the market?
23: Yeah, Tom, that's important because that is the basically the difference between the price and the shortfall of the supply that's out there and the ability to take oil out of the stockpile. So some of the price action is getting consumers to stop buying oil, use a little bit less gasoline, turn on the heater or the air conditioning perhaps a little bit less, so try to cut back on some of that consumption. We have seen some chemical plants, some refineries cut back on their production. So that's the demand side. And then the rest is being made up by supply coming out of these stockpiles. So we've got commercial and strategic stockpiles all over the world. And we have seen the countries in the IEA, that's the U.S., European countries, Japan, they have released oil from those stockpiles to try to ease the impact on prices and try to make sure that key industries are continuing to get that oil. Plus, companies will have their own oil in storage that they will use as well. So that's really being drawn down as governments and companies try to make up for the shortfall of the exports that are not getting out of the Persian Gulf at the moment. So we've got stockpiles remaining measured in kind of the months. Estimates will differ, but some 80 to 90 days of stockpiles left. So that's really important to continuing to support the market and keep those prices a little bit under control until we get a resolution, Tom.
0: Okay. 80 to 90 days of stockpiles left. Bloomberg's Anthony DiPaolo, really important insights and context. Anthony, thank you. Here's what else we are thinking about then throughout the day. From 9 a.m. UK time, we're going to get Euro area, UK and US PMIs after weak numbers out of both France and Germany. At 10:30 a.m. UK time, the European Commission will publish its spring economic forecasts. Meanwhile, in the UK, the Chancellor of the Exchequer, of course, Rachel Reeves, will speak in Parliament at 10:30 a.m. Expected to announce some measures to reduce costs. And at 1:30 p.m. UK time, on the jobs front, stateside U.S. jobless claims, and on the earnings side of the docket, we're going to get numbers from Walmart and Workday Aftermarket.
1: Okay, so what else are we watching out for? Let's try and find out how we should be thinking about these markets. Adam Linton joining us from our MLive team. NVIDIA went down. You've got a story coming out of Asia that looks very positive, but Europe this morning looks much more cautious. Why are we getting these big divergences?
3: Well, I think if you're in Asia, you're relatively happy with the story. I mean, if you look at the commentary from NVIDIA, it's very like bullish on things like hyperscaler demands, that kind of AI infrastructure build out. And that very much benefits, you know, the AI, you know, the semiconductor producers in the Asia region. We've also got this kind of idiosyncratic Samsung story about the labor dispute being resolved. South Korea is an incredibly highly leveraged market. So that's why we get a bit of juice there. Then for NVIDIA, they're potentially down a bit more on some of the competition elements, you know, the likes of Intel and, you know, other producers. So, you know, obviously, if you're in Asia, it doesn't really kind of matter to you because, you know, you're just selling to them.
1: Yep.
3: But also, as well, I'd say for NVIDIA, in terms of, you know, if you look at what happens with the, you know, pre-market opens in 7 minutes, is if you go back to last quarter, NVIDIA in the European morning, they're actually up 0.7%. They closed down 5.5%. Yep. So in terms of the price action today, that would be determined when cash trade opens in the US.
2: Yes, so it can be unpredictable, can't it, then, on the day after it releases numbers. So that's the AI story. So far, so future-looking, Adam. Here in the UK, much more prosaic matters at hand. The cost of living. We don't seem to be able to do politics in this country without talking about buses. And Rachel Reeves gets her turn today. She's going to be pledging to give free bus travel to under some certain age. And I'm being slightly silly, but what's the wider story here? Because this is all about the politics of the cost of living, which has been thrown very much into focus.
3: Yeah, I think, when you look at that, this kind of bizarre price cap story we saw yesterday that ultimately got turned around, that ultimately this does feel like a government just kind of roll the dice a little bit. Yes, it's constrained, but ultimately it knows us on the back foot. Obviously, there's talk of this potential freeze in fuel duty. That's of note from an inflationary standpoint, but in terms of some of the reported measures, you're reducing the cost of imports for certain baked goods, it all feels very piecemeal. Ultimately, the market's made its mind up, has relatively high conviction that Starmer will go this year. Mm. So, from a UK politics perspective, ultimately just looking ahead, well, who's going to be in head of the next government? What's their fiscal adherence going to be? Taxation, welfare, relations with the EU? That's the important thing for UK politics. But any UK government is ultimately hostage to events with Hormuz. That's determining the energy crunch, how much of a fiscal buffer any government will have. So, if you're cutting the price of digestives, it's not really going to cause too much of an impact for macro assets.
0: Digestive biscuits.
2: Yes, biscuits. Yes, you say that, but I mean, Guy and Paddington are both very excited.
5: Marmalade is going to be on the list.
3: Well, there we go.
5: It's not exactly those healthy baskets of food, though, we're talking about here.
0: Guy's eyes veritably light up at the mention of cheaper marmalade. Mm. Right. I'm sure the Chancellor will say, look, we're trying to sit within our fiscal rules, we're trying to do what we can to aid the consumer here. But I hear what you're saying. European data is looking pretty weak. Do you think the ECB can hike in that scenario? How concerned are you? Are we facing recession in Europe potentially if this drags on, the Strait of Hormuz?
3: Yeah, I mean, the PMI metrics are uniformly bad for France. I mean, in the release you saw, yes, they note higher input costs, but ultimately that's then followed up by a mention of potential demand destruction and the fact that France could enter recession. I think what we've seen so far from the ECB, they've just been so fixated on anchoring inflation expectations. They haven't really given as much weight to growth. And interestingly, we actually saw comments in the Bank of France governor, the incoming Bank of France governor yesterday, saying that growth needs to be an input into ECB decision making. So if you kind of see a bit more of a balanced approach on the governing council, then you'll potentially see some of these ECB hike bets unwound. We'll probably get one next month just because it's so widely priced, but expecting one immediately after that may have a bit of reason to doubt that now.
0: Adam, thank you very much indeed. Bloomberg M Live strategist Adam Linton.
5: Okay, we're wrapping things up.
0: Yep.
5: Thursday session.
0: About your breakfast basket.
5: Marmalade's important.
2: Marmalade is incoming. That is it for the opening trade. Guys, off to get breakfast. I'm off to radio. The Pulse is up next. 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
4: Blowout earnings and a huge dividend increase from AI bellwether NVIDIA, but it's not enough to impress investors. SpaceX files for IPO, revealing billions in losses and a share plan that would allow Elon Musk to remain in control. Plus, Jamie Dimon warns that interest rates could go much higher even after the bond sell-off. We have more of our exclusive interview. So there is a lot going on in the markets. They're, of course, trying to assess what's happening with the price of oil, inflationary pressures. And then on the other hand, they're also looking at everything that's going on with AI. I'm looking at a rebound in U.S. equity futures that's proven actually to be a little bit short-lived. This is because oil is moving higher. Traders, again, waiting to see whether hopes of a peace deal in the Middle East would actually develop into something more concrete. Then we look onto bond yields. This is U.S. 10-year yield at 4.5895. Bond yields across the board, so U.S. but also Europe nudging higher. We did speak to J.P. Morgan Chief Executive Jamie Dimon, saying that interest rates may climb much further than current levels. We're also getting some data out of Europe, so let's go onto the European markets map. And Eurozone May composite PMI falling to 47.5. The forecast was 48.8. The focus is really on what's happening in the Strait of Hormuz. And again, the concern that central banks from here on end are a little bit at an odds end as to what they do next. NVIDIA topping expectations with its results and forecast, also announcing a massive increase to the company's dividend. Investors, though, becoming harder to impress. The impact, of course, is on some of maybe the competitors of NVIDIA coming up, challenging NVIDIA for market share. Pre-market, yesterday it was down 1%, and now it's down 0.6%. So for the conversations that matter and the insights you need, let's get started.

0: newsmakers, and market movers. This is The Pulse with Francine Lacqua.
1: Well, good morning, everyone, and welcome to The Pulse. I'm Francine Lacqua here in London. We have rates warning from Jamie Dimon of French business activity shrinking in France. And, of course, we discuss what it all means for equities in just a moment with Beata Manthi. But first, NVIDIA posted results that came in ahead of consensus for the first quarter. But the beat was not enough to send shares higher, underscoring the sky-high expectations that investors have for the world's most valuable company. Now, for more on all of this, let's bring in Neil Campling, Bloomberg senior strategist. Neil, thank you so much for joining us. Look, they beat, they're giving back. What stood out to you in the report?
2: The world's largest company, as you just mentioned, Fran, has just grown revenues 85% year on year. I mean, it's outstanding numbers. They've had accelerating top line growth for the last three quarters in a row. They've beaten expectations 15 quarters in a row. Expectations are very high. Guidance is very solid. It's such a large weighting in the indexes. It's such a large company that I think it's just a case of travel and arrive. And also, people are now looking, I think investors are looking to play the peripheral beneficiaries of the ecosystem. Jensen last night talked about $100 trillion of industry about to be disrupted. So that's, I think, why you saw some Asian names up 25% this morning, because they are seen as the next beneficiaries of the wider ecosystem here. So it's not perhaps necessarily about NVIDIA's stock price action or reaction in the short term. It's more about the other ways of playing this enormous, tremendous growth opportunity that's out there.
1: Neil, we also saw movement on some of the big tech IPOs that we're waiting for this year. I mean, these are monster IPOs.

0: Right, we're getting some financial details from SpaceX. We learned that OpenAI could file as soon as tomorrow. Anthropic, again, on track for that first quarter. I mean, you know, this AI story is only going to accelerate.
1: It is indeed. And I think what stood out, a fantastic exclusive overnight from Bloomberg News about Anthropic posting a profit in the first quarter, doubling revenues to $10 billion. Now, this company did not even have a product 3 years ago. It tells you the pace of this growth. Jensen actually last night on the call again, he talked about OpenAI and Anthropic reaching revenues in 1 month that have taken 10 years for some of the software, the SaaS companies, to achieve. That tells you the pace of innovation and growth that's taking place in this industry. There's going to be a huge amount of disruption and disrupted, as well as disruptors. Now, so this ecosystem for AI has other ways of playing this. Clearly, as you mentioned, there's three significant potential IPOs coming this year. And actually, one question investors may have is that how do you absorb all of that capacity? Because tech potentially could be half of the S&P 500 by the end of this year. And that concentration is a high number. I'm sure, you know, that creates some risk in terms of the concentration there in the index.
0: Yeah, it's certainly a lot. Neil, thank you so much. As ever, our Bloomberg senior strategist, Neil Campling, on everything that's going on with AI. It's also looking like a blockbuster summer for tech IPOs, as we were just saying. SpaceX, let's go to Bloomberg's Charlie Wells, who's been looking over some of the details in the public filing. Charlie, over to you.
2: Francine, so look, the filing for what could be the largest IPO in history, valuing SpaceX as much as $2 trillion. Those documents are finally public. You can take a look at them on the Bloomberg terminal. And what we are seeing in these filings is a set of incredibly ambitious plans for SpaceX. These include plans to build what the company is calling the, quote, infrastructure of the future. Now, that would include the likes of sending human settlers to Mars to create colonies with as many as 1 million people, building data centers for AI, not just in deserts, but out in space. So huge ambitions here in these filings. But we're also seeing the financials. And this is what investors have long been waiting to see, because SpaceX has been private for so long, taking a look at what the financial earnings have looked like. And when you look at the first quarter of this year, you see losses to the tune of well over $4 billion, net losses there for SpaceX. And what you also see is Starlink, the satellite internet service provider, really bringing in the bulk of the revenue for this company. So that fact and these numbers may bring some questions for investors about that potential valuation, because there has been so much excitement about this company, about SpaceX going public. Now, again, we should talk about some of the risks, because in this filing to the SEC, SpaceX had to talk about material risks to the company. These are important. We look at SpaceX talking about Starship. So this is their most advanced rocket. It's crucial to a number of their business ambitions. But again, this could pose a serious risk, because testing has been rocky. It's not yet fully operational. So we're getting a bigger picture here of SpaceX, but also this model that we've been talking about these startups with sky-high valuations, staying private for longer without the sort of public disclosures that we're finally starting to get as they head to IPOs. So that model, does it work to stay private for longer, to get these high valuations? We will find out when SpaceX goes public, likely in June.
0: Charlie, thanks so much. Charlie Wells there with the very latest on SpaceX. Now, as long-dated bonds face pressure over concern of higher oil prices, the JP Morgan Chase chairman and chief executive, Jamie Dimon, sent a warning to bond investors that interest rates may climb much higher from current levels.
3: The notion that somehow people said they'll never go up is the wrong notion. And so companies like us prepare for higher rates, lower rates, and, you know, figure those things can happen. So
4: the thing is, they're at the highest level in decades. I mean, that is where the surprise could be.
3: I think they could be much higher than they are today.
0: Joining us now is Beata Manthi, head of European equity strategy at Citi. Beata, I mean, we kind of need to talk about everything. It's AI, it's bond markets, everything that's happening, you know, with the price of oil and inflation. What do you worry about the most amongst those three big themes? Good morning, Francine. I worry about all of them at the same time, and they are interconnected, right? So bond market sell-off, it's not necessarily bad for equity markets, for the index level. Equities, half of the time of this type of level of sell-offs in the bond market have been up. But what determines whether they go up or down are two variables. Number one, what is going to happen to inflation? It's irrelevant of the level. It's about the deltas. Is inflation going to be higher over the next 3 to 6 months or lower? That's number one. And number two is PMI, so economic growth. If PMI starts rolling over, that triggers or could trigger or historically have triggered a sell-off in equity markets, right?
5: But are you expecting a kind of sell-off in, you know, or a correction in equity markets? So if you believe the bond market's right because of the inflationary dynamics and stagflation, then equities are mispriced.
0: So equities have rallied a lot in the short term. Of course, so from that perspective, investors are worried that perhaps it got overheated in the short term. However, if you look what is happening on the earnings front and the parts of the market that are actually driving the index level, they are doing really well, right? We've been seeing an explosion of earnings in the last reporting season. So from that perspective, I don't see risks. And let's not forget about the narrowness of the market. Not everything is going up the way the tech and AI is going up, right? So the market is more cautious on some particular parts of the market exposed to higher inflation or higher oil prices.
5: Beata, where are you expecting equity markets to go? And again, you know, Europe is, I guess, disproportionately compared to the U.S., much higher impacted by the price of oil. Even if the war stopped tomorrow, which is unclear the path forward, there's going to be ramifications, maybe oil at 100 until the end of the year.
0: Absolutely. From the preference that we've had for over a year of the rest of the world equities over the U.S., we've changed it earlier in the conflict to the U.S. versus the rest of the world because there are no miracles, right? Economies and parts of equity market exposed to higher energy prices will see downgrades, and we are already starting to see them. Now, so a bit more cautious stance on the cyclical part of the market. Having said that, I haven't changed the target for Europe, and we haven't changed the EPS growth. Why? Because actually, while some parts of the market are seeing downgrades to the EPS, you're seeing this explosion of earnings in energy. Now it accounts for over a third of EPS growth in Europe. Actually, EPS growth in Europe for the index level is going up, not down. But it's happening in this very narrow fashion, right? So index could still move higher, 5% upside. Earnings level could be okay, but it is with a very different composition than what was expected at the start of the year.
5: So, Beata, what's your take, for example, on AI? So, first of all, I mean, we're just talking about there's these monster IPOs, which I don't know whether it changes the fabric even of the indices or whether it means that there's opportunities away from, I guess, the big blockbuster names for Europe.
0: Absolutely. So AI is a very fast evolving theme, right? And it continues to be one of the most important themes driving the market, but it's evolving. Just like Neil a few minutes ago has mentioned, so the market is narrow. It's only AI, but it's broadening within AI as well. It's still a narrow market, but broader within the theme. Now, we have this framework called bear market checklist that tries to capture the level of frothiness at the top of the market. So it tells you when the correction comes, is it the beginning of just the next correction that you buy into, or is it the beginning of something bigger, that there is too much frothiness out there to unwind in a 10% correction. So right now we have 9.5 out of 10 factors flashing red signals. Yeah. We say we get worried when we go to double digits, and IPO is one of them. I'll tell you, IPO is not flashing anything now, but when we add the IPOs coming through, it will be flashing red signals, right? So that's already tipping us into double digits. So the market is getting more overheated from the AI standpoint.
5: And so where do you find opportunities? Again, is it country-based or more sector-based?
0: So
5: crossover, maybe.
0: It is...
6: I really don't remember such a narrow consensus in terms of everybody being on the same train, including us. So it's AI, the US, and parts of Asia, Taiwan and Korea. And of course, that's a very risky trade, and investors are starting to get a bit worried. What I'm starting to get questions about Europe, is it, again, a good diversifier, right? From potentially, we don't think AI is overheated yet. Valuations are still reasonable. Earnings are picking up. But investors are starting to think that perhaps, just like last year, we should start to add some diversifiers. On the index level, for us, it's the UK, but more on the defensive side and geopolitical kind of hedge, right? Mm-hmm. On the when it comes to the sectors, we like tech, of course. Yeah. We like materials, and we like financials, but only via banks.
5: But on the UK, there's so much noise and policy being, of course, put, you know, by challengers, basically, to Keir Starmer's leadership. How do you cut away from the noise? You just need to wait and see, because they're also speaking to different constituents.
6: Absolutely. So the noise could continue for quite some time, right? We won't have the resolution of the situation very soon. And that weighs on some parts of the market, right? So FTSE 100 actually is isolated from that noise. If anything, weaker pound helps these international earners. So plus it has this geopolitical hedging inside of it. So that's why we like FTSE 100 over FTSE 250, which is more of a rates trade. So higher rates, which is inevitability in the UK for the time being, could put away on this more domestic related stocks and sectors.
5: And Beata, when we get a ceasefire, if we get a ceasefire, right, in the Middle East, like a long-lasting peace solution, are there direct opportunities that you're ready to go in there?
6: So if it happens very soon, that's going to be a surprise to the market, and you can see the market wanting to buy the parts of the market that have been exposed, right? So Europe will squeeze. Probably this is why you can't. We are neutral Europe. You can't be underweight Europe, because it will squeeze a lot on a ceasefire news. And another one that we are waiting for, of course, is Ukraine, and potentially that would be even bigger than the Middle East.
5: Beata, as always, thank you so much for joining us. Beata Manthi, their head of European equity strategy at Citi. Now, coming up, President Trump says the U.S. is in the final stages with Iran. We'll discuss all of this with Daniel Tannenbaum, partner at Oliver Wyman. That's coming up next, and this is Bloomberg.
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12: We've seen absolutely no issues with fuel supply anywhere across our network, whether that's in the UK, in Europe or beyond. And we stay in very regular contact, and as you'd imagine, with fuel suppliers, with airports and with governments. And they're also seeing no fuel issues looking forward. What's happened is clearly there's less jet fuel coming out of the Gulf region, but the fuel suppliers have successfully diversified. There's more coming out of Norway. There's more coming out of West Africa. There's more coming from the Americas. And many countries have increased their refining capabilities and have that secure as well. So the diversification is helping the fuel situation keep flowing.
5: Kenton Jarvis there, the chief executive of EasyJet, telling Bloomberg that the conflict in the Middle East has not caused any fuel supply issues across the company's network. Now, the U.S. and Iran have traded threats of escalation, even as President Trump says the U.S. is in the final stages of the conflict.
13: Everything's gone. Their Navy's gone. Their Air Force is gone. Just about everything. The only question is, do we go and finish it up, or are they going to be signing a document? Let's see what happens.
5: Now, in a post on X, Iran's president says forcing surrender through coercion is an illusion while calling for mutual respect. While Tehran has also warned it would retaliate beyond the Middle East if the U.S. or Israel renew strikes. Now, let's get some analysis and bring in Daniel Tannenbaum, partner and global anti-financial crime practice leader at Oliver Wyman. Dan, thank you so much for joining us here in London. It's unclear, first of all, what, you know, how do you take the Trump Xi meeting compared to the Xi-Putin meeting? And does any of it help with the Strait of Hormuz?
14: No, and look, both of those meetings didn't really seem to achieve a lot other than showing that China will work with anyone. I think that's the real takeaway. Even if maybe Trump had a shorter chair than Xi did compared to Putin when they were meeting this week, China is getting ships through the Strait of Hormuz. They had two super tankers go through in the last 24 hours. The blockade that the U.S. has in place has not impeded their movement. And, you know, the U.S. doesn't hold the cards on this. The U.S. military is being held at bay by Iranian drones and fast attack boats. I mean, that doesn't bode well. This is a different type of warfare than I think the U.S. is historically prepared for.
5: I mean, it's unclear, actually, listening to President Trump, where we are. He says, look, we're close to a deal. He's ready to escalate. Where do you think we are?
14: So I think we will find some degree of a detente to get basic normal resumption of flow through the Strait of Hormuz. But you've got to remember, Iran never realized that they could actually do this. I've been working on Iran issues since 2005. This was always a fear, but Iran was never really testing the strength until their back was to the wall. They never shot at Gulf allies until this conflict in February. But I do think the world needs to prepare itself that Iran could shut down the Strait again, even if it gets open. I don't think it's open in the same conditions that it was before this conflict began in February.
5: So, again, one of the difficulties I have is understanding the strength of this regime in Iran. I mean, does it have the money to pay, you know, their guards? Does it feel strong, or is it smoke and mirrors?
14: I mean, we've seen reports that they're trying to extort crypto-related tolls. I do believe that is happening, where companies are paying for safe transit of their vessels through the strait outside of the traditional banking system. So it makes it harder to try and intercept and stop that. You know, they've found a way to live under severe sanctions for 47 years. They've been prepared for this type of a moment. They still have trade with countries like China, which is not stopping, seemingly. So they will find a way to keep going, but this isn't Venezuela. I mean, you've got nearly a tenth of the country that are true believers in the Ayatollah and the regime. This is not that easy to overthrow. And remember, there is no opposition. So whatever deal that President Trump will make will be with this current Iranian government, which, to be clear, is not a regime change from what was in place before the start of this conflict.
5: But, Daniel, I mean, at what point does the president become desperate for a deal because gasoline prices go up, because we're going to run out of jet fuel and the midterms are around the corner?
14: I mean, you've already heard the president say he's not that concerned about Americans' economic interests, and he doubled down on that last week on his way to China. I think as it begins to hit directly more consumer prices. We've already seen increased prices in fuels, but the U.S. has tapped the strategic reserve, so that's actually offset the prices. We haven't really seen the full impact yet with how much barrels have been released from the strategic reserves, putting them on the market at a lower price point. I think until you really see more direct consumer impacts flowing through to goods, they may wait until there's more of real pain being felt, because certainly the markets aren't pricing any of this in.
5: What do you think the markets are are pricing in.
14: I think they're pricing in hope. I also don't think people totally understand the second or third order impacts of what's going on. You've got shipments of fertilizer, of helium, of sulfur, all being delayed. That's an input into something else. So it takes time to actually see that real delay and impact when you can't get a critical item in your supply chain. But you don't see that for months, potentially, especially you talk fertilizer. I mean, fertilizer impacting agrarian economies, needing planting season delayed, and then nothing to harvest later this year. You don't see this until the back end of the year, realistically.
5: Daniel, talk to me a little bit about, you know, what China's role in this is. I understand that, you know, they'll do business with whoever has an advantage to them, but they don't want the Strait of Hormuz to stay this way. So with the call, could they actually try to get Iran to, you know, really come to the negotiating table?
14: They could, but I mean, China can find a way to get their interests covered through the Strait, and I think that's the real challenge. I think President Xi knows that if he wanted to move more vessels through the Strait today, he could do that. Whether that benefits the Americans is a totally different scenario. So if he's looking to encourage Iran to reopen the Strait, I don't believe he's necessarily doing that for humanity's best interest. I think he's doing it for China's. And that's the thing, that's the part of the calculus I'm not sure the U.S. government totally appreciates.
5: What can the U.S. government do now?
14: I mean, realistically, the U.S. government can more aggressively enforce sanctions on third countries that continue to support Iranian interests. There have been threats. Operation Economic Fury that was announced by Secretary Bessent added a myriad of other designations of entities around the world, but none of them meaningful, none of them significant, none of them scared those who were engaging in trade with both Iran and the U.S. out of the market. You need to really hit them where it hurts and scare significant firms with the threat of enforcement or banning from the U.S. dollar transactions. They're just not doing that.
5: Dan, we have a viewer question. I love viewer questions. So thank you so much for all of our viewers who write in. So this viewer says, what are your odds that President Trump reconsiders oil export controls if this drags on?
14: I mean, we've already seen the president said he wasn't going to extend the Russia oil waivers again, which he did over the weekend. I mean, the president is really kind of scrambling to find anything to improve oil prices. And those Russian oil waivers have really not impacted the market. It's providing cover for countries like India, others in Southeast Asia to buy Russian oil without fear of repercussion or penalty in the U.S. I think you'll continue to see those type of moves. The irony is none of that helps American consumers at the end of the day, which really is his primary focus.
5: Daniel, thank you so much for joining us. Daniel Tannenbaum, their partner and global anti-financial crime practice leader at Oliver Wyman. Now, of course, all of this is weighing on markets. We're looking at U.S. futures. This is a mixture of what's happening with the price of oil and a mixture of what's happening, of course, with AI. Now, if you look at some of the markets, look, U.S. stocks rebounding is actually faltering. So they were rebounded a little bit yesterday. Now the futures are pretty much flat. And this is, again, as oil is moving higher, traders waiting to see whether hopes of a peace deal in the Middle East would develop into something more concrete. Coming up, we discuss the trends shaping the future of work and what AI could mean for the jobs market with the chief executive of recruitment giant Randstad. That's next.
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6: Than what you need to know, it's what you need to think about.
7: Well, good morning, everyone, and welcome to The Pulse. I'm Francine Lacqua here in London, and these are your top stories. Blowout earnings and a huge dividend increase from AI bellwether NVIDIA, but it's not enough to impress investors. SpaceX files for IPO, revealing billions in losses and a share plan that would allow Elon Musk to remain in control. Plus, Jamie Dimon warns that interest rates could go much higher even after the bond sell-off. We have more from our exclusive interview. Now, we're getting data. We had data from France and Germany. Now it's the turn of the UK. UK May composite PMI coming in actually below 50. Now, anything below 50 means a contraction. Above 50, it's expansion. So it's fallen to 48.5. The forecast was 51.6. So definitely something just to keep our eyes on. Now, Standard Chartered Chief Executive Bill Winters ignited a debate about the impact of AI on the jobs market this week, saying the technology could replace what he described as lower value human capital. We've heard from the leaders of J.P. Morgan and Barclays, giving their perspective on what AI could mean.
8: I think we'll be hiring more AI people and probably less bankers in certain categories, and it'll make them more productive. So when you get up in the morning and you want to interview someone, it'll lay out what I've said in 14 different places. It'll give you questions. Your job will be the same. You'll just be much smarter at how you execute that job.
7: So, but I guess the question
8: but,
7: really...
8: But we will retrain and redeploy our people.
9: Human capital is a really important part of any large organization, and we must use technology, we must invest in technology, but we must also invest in our people.
7: Well, for another perspective on the impacts of AI, I'm joined by Sander van Noordende, the chief executive of Randstad. Thank you so much for joining us. I'm excited to have a good conversation on AI because, look, you're kind of at the forefront because of work and management of all of this. And we've heard chief executives where a lot of workers just felt upset. I don't know if it's, you know, a language that they find upsetting because they're already worried about losing their job. We heard it from Standard Chartered. Like, what kind of impact do you see? I mean, is it a human assembly line that will be taken by AI?
10: Well, what we see, well, first of all, let me say language matters. Yeah. There is no such thing as lower value human capital. I mean, let's just, I think that's unfortunate, and let's move to the east of it. Yes, AI will have an impact on jobs and labor. What we see is an impact of 7-8% in the base case over the next 5 to 10 years. And that's massive, but it's not the massive doomsday scenario that some people would like you to believe. And yes, administrative work, marketing, content, programming, software development, customer service, they will be impacted by AI, yes.
7: But is that why we're seeing layoffs now? Or, and when we talk about AI, you know, washing, which is the fact that if I'm a chief executive, I want to get rid of 10% of my workforce. Instead of saying, well, I want to get rid of 10% of my workforce, I use AI as an excuse.
10: I think there's three elements. There's some of the washing element, because AI adoption takes time, and AI adoption at scale is maybe the case in a few bigger organizations and not in many other organizations. I think then there's the AI, let's say, focusing on productivity, but there's also, especially the tech companies, they're pivoting their companies towards AI, and that means they are downscaling other initiatives in their business.
7: When do we reach peak, and is there a danger? So this makes me think of COVID, right? In COVID, we were all stuck at home, and you have big companies that laid off too many workers. And lo and behold, there was trouble because they didn't have enough good workers when everything reopened. Is there the same danger with AI?
10: I would not say so. I think AI is going to be something like a wave over the next 5, 10, 15 years. Think back to the dot-com and the digital era that we are in now. Yeah. It took Amazon 25 years to get to where they got to. I think AI can go a lot faster, but it will take years.
7: But who exactly, is there anyone who's not at risk of losing their job or having their job significantly impacted?
10: Well, let's not forget there are lots of opportunities as well. First of all, AI enables many workers, whether you're in customer service or you're a knowledge worker in a law firm, to do a much better job and a much more productive job. Then the flip side of the coin, AI requires massive infrastructure. That means there's opportunities for people in the skilled trades, your HVAC technicians, your maintenance engineers, and things like that. So there are opportunities. And then I always say I'm an AI optimist, meaning the world is in dire need of a productivity boost, because populations are going to shrink, are shrinking. Mm-hmm. So we need to do more work for fewer people. Need to do more work for more people, and that's in healthcare. That is in the skilled trade. It's in hospitality. It's all those sectors where there is going to be massive demand.
7: Do you worry about the human connection? That actually, yes, I have a computer that can be much better at giving me solutions than maybe a junior or an assistant. But is it good for humanity, or is it better for me to still speak and interface with a human?
10: Yeah, well, I would say in our business, we are a case in point. Huh? So AI is helping our recruiters to be more productive, to be more efficient, and make more value in the human connection. So spend more quality time with candidates and with clients versus doing administrative work. So that's, I think, human connection will always be important, and the quality of the human connection supported by AI will become better.
7: Sandra, do you worry about youth? So this is, especially in the UK, it's actually the employment of the graduates that are just coming out of university that's probably most at risk. Now, this could be for a number of reasons, because chief executives are also spending so much money in AI just to build it, that they may be using that money instead of recruiting graduates. But it's also a natural process if it's the more junior jobs that go.
10: I would say, and this is actually our research shows, this is a tremendous opportunity for younger people, because if they build AI skills, and we say AI is a fast pass to pay and promotion, they can get higher pay and they can get promoted faster, and they can overtake some of the more senior people in the job.
7: But there'll be less of them.
10: Not per se. Actually, graduate unemployment in the U.S. has come down by 200 basis points over the last couple of quarters.
7: So what was your first job, Sander?
10: My first job was a programmer at Accenture.
7: But at the time, did you enter the workforce with proper skills, or was it a little bit of, you know, were you trained on the job?
10: No, training on the job, I think, will still be important. I think the interesting thing today is that people can acquire skills online on themselves, on their own merits. They don't need anyone to tell them. And that's what we see younger people do. I was talking to a CEO of a big consulting firm the other day, and he said, well, our younger people are actually much better at applying AI to the jobs that we do than some of the more senior people. So I'm optimistic for younger people, provided that they combine the AI skills with more social skills, empathy, collaboration, judgment.
7: So, how, what should they study? This is another conversation, because the workforce in 5 years, because of how they learn at school through AI, is also going to be vastly different to how you and I started out in the workforce.
10: I would say science and technology is still a good place to be. I would say the skilled trades are a good place to be. Skilled trades can go up into the six figures these days, so that's massive. Healthcare, and I would say people working with people in general is a good place to be.
7: Yeah, so this face-to-face is always here to stay. How do you anticipate what's coming next? Because behind closed doors, a lot of chief executives will tell you, look, we're still trying to figure it out. So the pace of change can be very, very quick, but they don't 100% know exactly where it lands.
10: No, nobody knows where this is going to land, as we didn't know that for the dot-com and the digital era either. I think for executives, it's very important to have a bit of a plan, so to speak. Yeah. Where do you see the application of AI in your business? And I would like to focus on, at least in our business, we're focusing on the experience for the customer and the experience for the talent. Because if we do a better job for those two, then almost automatically we will get the efficiency rewards. That's our approach. I mean, I can imagine if you're a big bank and you have a big factory, quote unquote, that you want to apply AI to that.
7: Sandra, whose job is it to retrain, and how quickly, I mean, how difficult is it to retrain in when you don't really know the jobs of tomorrow?
10: I think it's business and policymakers, government, education systems working together to make that happen, because we have to do a much better job this time around than previous rounds when we had the whole manufacturing, technology, China discussion. So we should learn the lessons from that era and apply them at scale now.
7: Sandra, thank you so much for joining us. That was the Randstad Chief Executive Officer, Sandra Vardanonde. Now, let's return to our interview with the Chief Executive of Barclays, speaking at the Bloomberg Global Markets and Banking Summit in London. Venkat, the Chief Executive of Barclays, gave his take on the impacts of AI and whether high-tech valuations are justified.
9: Speaking from the point of view of a large corporate, the thing that is very difficult for us is actually to get the value out of AI that we think we can get, right? You've just got to change an organization completely. And there are three big aspects, each of which is really tough. One is adoption. Do you get the right tools available? Do people adopt them? How do they adopt them? Second is infrastructure, both in compute and in data and quality of data. And then the third thing is to find those high-value cases where you do something in an AI way beginning to end and throw away the old way of doing it, which is also hard. So corporate adoption is hard. And the question is, what is being built in to the equity market's perceptions of values of companies and this money they're spending based on their assumption of corporate adoption? Right, because if adoption is less than what people think, then people are, valuations may be too high.
7: So what does it mean in terms of jobs? So we have Standard Chartered saying they will eliminate, you know, corporate function roles by more than 15% by 2030. HSBC says it's looking to cut around 20,000 jobs. What does it mean for AI in Barclays?
9: The answer is I don't know. I'm being very serious about this, because I think clearly there are tasks and activities which will see greater productivity, right? And where you can do something with fewer people than you can today. Equally, this opens capabilities on personalization of services, on actually investing in making existing things more efficient. And I can give you examples. You know, we sample all the calls now for customer service agents. That is better than what we did, but it doesn't reduce the number of people. It makes us have better customer service agents. So these things are going to trade off. And I also think it's a really important thing for corporate leaders to look at the impact on our workforce, on reskilling people, and finding ways to actually use this technology, not just to make our companies better, but to make things better for our customers. This is hard stuff.
7: So Bill Winters yesterday talked about lower value human capital. He received a little bit of backlash. Was it a poor choice of words?
9: Well, I'll let Bill answer what he meant. But what I would say is that, human capital is a really important part of any large organization. And we must use technology, we must invest in technology, but we must also invest in our people. So that, as I said, reskill them, upskill them, get the most. And, you know, it's, if I can use a difference, some of these things will help with tasks. What we have, what people do are jobs. And a job is much more than a collection of tasks. And that's the thing we have to keep in mind, I think.
7: Have you seen a concrete business impact already, thanks to some of the AI that you've been implementing?
9: We are seeing creeping impact.
7: Okay.
9: We are seeing things getting on the margin a little more efficient in certain parts. Fundamental impact, I think it's coming, but it's not. I don't see it yet.
7: Well, that was the Barclays Chief Executive Officer, of course, C.S. Venkatakrishnan, speaking to me yesterday. Let's unpack these comments from the Chief Executives of Barclays and J.P. Morgan and bring in Tom Metcalf, Bloomberg's Managing Editor for EMEA Finance. Tom, I have a million and one questions. I mean, suddenly everyone's talking about AI,
11: yeah,
7: and we're really starting to see layoffs. I mean, is it layoffs directly because of productivity, or is it a bit of an excuse?
11: Yeah, I think that's the big question, the concept of AI, washing. You know, are people just sort of seeing an opportunity to look like they're, you know, jumping forward into the future, but at the same time getting rid of, you know, what's often the hardest decision as an executive. But no, I mean, pretty much every single executive this week has been engaging on this topic, some a bit more kind of in a more considered way, perhaps, than Bill Winters. But broadly speaking, they're all saying the same thing. They're like, we're expecting, you know, certainly fewer classic banking jobs, certainly in the middle and back offices. And, you know, you'll see a lot more kind of technical or AI-facing roles coming through.
7: So, I mean, Bill Winters did get quite a lot of backlash. I think Jamie Dimon actually defended him. But are people worried because those jobs go, or is it just being called lower value, you know, human capital?
11: Yeah, exactly. I mean, yeah, I think it's tone deaf. Basically, it was an unscripted comment. And, you know, I think, as Jamie Dimon was saying, look, everyone says stuff off the cuff and sometimes, you know, it gets mangled a bit. So absolutely certain Bill Winters is probably regretting what he said. It certainly created a great, you know, hoo-ha and furore. But, you know, so fundamentally, and as he's, you know, making clear now, it's like that is not how he typically communicates with staff. It's all about reassurance and, you know, valuing folk. But I think it just really points to the big challenge, right? There is going to be sweeping changes, you know, not immediately, as Venkat was pointing out, but over the coming years. And it's how, you know, the companies are going to work and succeed are going to sort of navigate that. But also, you know, you've got to bring your workforce along with it. You know, you need them to be engaging fully behind AI. Otherwise, you'll get left behind. But also, you don't want a sort of a mutinous workforce either.
7: Tom, I know you have a fantastic and pretty large team trying to figure out exactly where we land on AI in banks. But is everyone using Claude, or are they, you know, is it actually going after the big U.S. companies and trying to absorb them in their own, companies and in their own structures? Or what do we know about that?
11: Yeah, I mean, certainly, there's a spectrum of usage. But broadly speaking, if you're a sort of bank at the cutting edge of this, you will be, had a great anecdote earlier, actually, that, you know, a banker was pulled into a last minute meeting and effectively was able to get his, you know, pitch done almost in the elevator and you know, kind of seemed to get away with it, right? And I think that's the sense, is that, you know, there's products like Claude Cowork, all this stuff, which, you know, the kind of drudgery of banking is, you know, clearly potentially going to go away. And it raises so many interesting questions. No one has the answer to these questions, but if you take away all that work, but where does that leave kind of training, development, and of course, what do you need from your sort of more junior staff?
7: So we have these monster IPOs, SpaceX, OpenAI. Yeah. What does this mean for the banks?
11: Well, I'm sure a lot of them are mainly the US ones, very excited about the fees that will be coming down. I mean, it's definitely worth reading the SpaceX filing. It is quite extraordinary, I think is probably the word I'd use. You know, huge, $1.75 trillion, right? And then you're like, but they lost $4 billion last year or whatever the period was. So it's really fascinating. Then obviously in there's, you know, I think for me it just becomes so clear it's basically a bet on Elon Musk, right? Like, and, you know, that's shown in kind of the various milestones he's trying to achieve, including, I think it's 1 million people on Mars. So you don't often see that in an IPO filing.
7: It is quite a special prospectus. Everyone should go and read it, Tom. Thank you so much, as ever. Tom Metcalf, Bloomberg's Managing Editor for EMEA Finance. Now, coming up, as markets rally on the AI trade and IPO enthusiasm, a different kind of pressure is building in private equity and credit. We'll discuss that with our next guest, Richard Madden from DC Advisory. That's coming up shortly, and this is Bloomberg.
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0: The conversations that matter, the insights you need. This is The Pulse, and I'm Francine Lacqua here in London. Now, we're just getting a little bit of breaking news. Iran is in the process of responding to a message sent by the U.S. This is according to the semi-official agency ISNA, ISNA. A couple of things that you need to watch out for. It was unclear for me over the last 24 hours what President Trump really wanted to do, because he was saying that they could actually escalate things, possibly looking at strikes, whilst at the same time saying that there was also something on the table that he thinks he could get signed. So we've seen this tactic before over the course of 24 hours, maybe 48 hours, the message changing maybe to, blind your opponent and see what they come up with. So we'll keep, of course, an eye on what's happening in the Strait of Hormuz. Now, beyond geopolitics and the AI trade, the world of private market remains one of the biggest talking points on Wall Street. Many private equity firms are struggling to sell their portfolio companies and return money to investors, while the world of private credit is suffering reputational damage after a series of high-profile losses. So where do we go from here? Let's discuss all of this with Richard Madden, European Executive Chairman of DC Advisory, which advises private equity and corporates worldwide. Richard, always a pleasure to have you in the studio, so thank you so much for coming on. First of all, what do you make of all the dry powder that PE firms are yet to deploy? They're sitting on cash.
1: They're sitting on enormous amounts of cash. But the issue with private equity and private markets, as opposed to public markets, is really pace. Because in the public markets, the pace is extraordinary. The volatility, the momentum, the pace is extraordinary. But there's always an escape route. You can always sell. It might be disappointing, you might have scars, but you can always sell. The problem in the private markets and for private equity is that they're investing for years.
0: Yeah.
1: And as a consequence, they're not being asked to decide what may happen this week, next week, but where will we be in 5 years' time? And that's a staggeringly difficult question to answer. And so the capital remains parked.
0: Okay, but I mean, we see these monster IPOs. I've decided to call them monsters. I mean, they're just mega IPOs, right? 10 billion plus. What does that mean? What are the exit options for PE firms today?
1: So I think it is good that the public markets seem to be more receptive.
0: Yeah.
1: A lot of these IPOs are coming from founder and venture funding and not from private equity. The public markets have been burned quite frequently by private equity IPOs, so there's a little bit of reluctance. But I do think that is a market that will open and will provide an important exit route going forward.
0: When do PE firms actually start to sell? The million-trillion-dollar question, Richard.
1: So there's an awful lot that is not sellable at the moment.
0: Okay.
1: Because that uncertainty over the medium term means I just can't understand value. Mm-hmm. And so you look at technology. Take the technology sector. It's very, very hard to value. There are very valuable businesses, but they are hard to value. And so for them, they are sort of stuck at the moment. Interestingly, there is a flow towards selling businesses that will not be AI'd out,
0: right,
1: where essentially they are AI-proof. And that's very attractive. So you can see in testing, inspection, infrastructure services, where skill capital is really valuable and people need to do things, that's where I think there'll be a real uptick in activity.
0: But so, and they will IPO?
1: I think the dry powder in private equity is sufficient that they probably won't.
0: Okay.
1: So when we look at the decision-making that people are going through, if you can run an auction process with a fairly clear view of value, then you will sell to that. Whereas an IPO process takes longer, and you're really not certain of value until right at the end.
0: Richard, I mean, we've talked about zombie fund managers, right? I mean, are these going to get much worse? Again, the oil price is high. Central banks will likely raise interest rates. Certainly, we're not looking at anyone cutting them. Is it going to come to a point where they're just not going to be able to raise the money they need?
1: You would think so. I mean, I think if you're allocating capital now, are you looking at the private markets and saying, I'll allocate more there? Or are you sitting there saying, well, actually, the returns look vulnerable in private markets, I'm going to look elsewhere? And I think there are quite a lot of asset allocators looking elsewhere. The issue is, where do they go? Into your super IPOs, perhaps, but there are some big calls to be made about the medium to long-term allocation of capital, because for the private markets, you're committing money for what we thought was 10 years, what seems now to be 12 years, and may well be 15.
0: Richard, you worry about Europe. You really worry about Europe, or European capital, European businesses, European money. Why?
1: I just think, so if you look at an economic level, we're not growing, we're not productive, we have aging populations, we have more costs than we have income. And that feels difficult, very difficult. And then you look at the capital that you need to deploy in order to innovate and grow, and you see that happening in China, and you see that happening in the US. That capital and that ambition doesn't seem to exist in Europe. And so I just think you'll see these two extraordinary pillars in the US and China growing. And I don't see where that engine comes from in Europe.
0: I mean, you see pockets of, I guess, investors wanting to make a difference. Is it that, you know, we had, for example, the EQT CEO who's now going to deploy $5 billion. Is it just that the amount of money is too small, that we need 10, 15 times that?
1: I think it's different. I think there is plenty of money. There is plenty of money. It just doesn't get deployed into higher risk ambition projects of scale. They just don't come out of Europe.
0: So you want a European Google?
1: Oh, wouldn't it be wonderful? But unfortunately, the capital required to play in that game now is so significant. But we need a European AI champion, or all of our information and all of the things that we do will be owned by China and the US. Where it comes from, I really don't know.
0: Oh, Richard, thank you so much. Interesting points. Richard Madden, their European Executive Chairman at DC Advisory. Now, on tomorrow's show, don't miss also our exclusive interview with Oscar Garcia Maceiras. So that's the Inditex Chief Executive. I'm really looking forward to that interview. It's going to be a good conversation on future trends as they also celebrate 25 years of listing on the stock exchange. A couple of other things we're watching out for. Look, it's very clear that U.S. stocks are stalling because of what's happening in the Strait of Hormuz. Traders waiting to see whether hopes of a peace deal in the Middle East would translate into tangible progress. I'm looking at Brent around 105.70 a barrel, snapping a two-day decline. As again, Iran is assessing the latest peace proposal from the U.S.
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0: I mean, it's horrible the way that Bill Winters talked about it. It's not showing up in the numbers. So people are saying, just as we were having a conversation earlier in the show, is it right? Are we reflecting the right things? What does this mean? What is the signal telling us?
1: Let's talk about price. There's always signal in price, and the signal and the ability of corporations to pass on that price. Notable what's happened with Walmart this morning. You've mentioned it already a few times today. This has been a central question in economics. Do we need to hike interest rates? How do we measure that? How do we gauge that ahead of time? A couple of ways of doing that. You start with the labor market. How tight is this labor market? Is consumer price tolerance high enough to pass on higher costs, to allow those higher costs, those higher prices to become embedded more broadly in the economy? Is that something the central bank needs to respond to? I know it's a very sort of narrow subset of companies we're talking about right now, but what you talked about from Walmart, from Kroger, I think it's difficult to look at that data and suggest that what we need right now is interest rate hikes.
0: Walmart increased the amount of price cuts, discounts that they did across the board. They absorbed almost or virtually the entirety of the increase in fuel costs, and they took it as a hit to their margins, which is why they came in with lower than expected earnings, even with a consumer that all in all is holding in strong. Then you saw Kroger's CEO coming out and saying that they're planning the biggest cuts in years because they want to compete better with Walmart. Does this give comfort to the Fed? On the flip side, you have inflationary inputs from AI. You have inflationary inputs from other metrics like airline tickets. So it opens up this interesting question. Are these the places that are cutting prices because they don't have the pricing power on some of their products that, say, some of the airlines do, where people still want to travel, and some of the luxury products? Are we seeing inflation in pockets in this dual economy where you're seeing very different speeds in different places?
1: Get to neutral. Stay open-minded. Get to neutral and stay open-minded. David Kelly said it yesterday. Enjoy the summer. If you're a central bank right now, take the summer off. Don't do anything. Get to neutral. Stay open-minded. There's no argument for an easing bias either, by the way, over this Federal Reserve. And see how this summer turns out and see if we can address the issue. Look, I know everyone's sick to death of this situation in the Middle East and the ongoing headlines. The blockade continues. Then you get more headlines from Reuters on Iran and keeping uranium in the country, and crude starts to move higher again. But ultimately, it's a central issue. It's a central issue for the outlook for prices and the outlook for rates.
0: You say get to neutral. And yes, there is the Iran situation.
1: I don't mean take rates to neutral There's a big debate about that. I just mean communication-wise.
0: But what's interesting to me is that actually you can make an argument to that point that we are at neutral. And I think that that's the easing bias that gets removed. That's another way of thinking about it, is if you get to neutral in your guidance, you're saying this is ultimately a neutral rate, which you can make an argument about because the economy is going so strong.
1: That Federal Reserve meeting will have Kevin Warsh, and it will also have Chairman Powell, just as Governor Powell. So it's going to be an interesting one in about a month's time. Coming up this hour, Laurie Cavasina of RBC, SpaceX and OpenAI prepared to go public. David Bellinger of Mizuho breaking down earnings from Walmart, and U.S. Undersecretary of Defense Emil Michael as the Pentagon weighs the risk of AI. We begin this hour with tech-hungry investors gearing up for the biggest IPOs in history. Laurie Cavasina of RBC writing, investors we spoke with were interested in what else might offer opportunity beyond semis, tech and AI, but had difficulty envisioning what those were. Laurie joins us now for more. Laurie, good morning.
2: Good morning.
1: We're going to get a ton of IPOs, some major IPOs in the next 12 months. Do you sense there's enough demand out there to absorb all of this supply?
2: But, you know, to be honest, I try to stay out of those conversations as much as possible. But I do think that what we've seen within the AI theme itself is a bit of a broadening of the AI theme, that people have, you know, kind of owned what they've owned and they're interested in looking for new things within that theme. And, you know, to the quote you guys had earlier when I was out seeing investors in Europe last week, I mean, it was really funny, John. Nobody wanted to talk about the broader market. You know, I would sort of like tell people, this is where our target is. This is why. This is how we're baking in inflation, damage from the Middle East. And they're like, okay, that's fine. Let's talk about sectors. And so just really wanting to go through and look at the areas that are cheap. So things like financials, healthcare, energy, and sort of debate, you know, is there opportunity to move it into some of these things? And I think what people were really struggling with was, on the one hand, they felt like they've been in a lot of these semis names, and, you know, maybe it's time to take some chips off the table, but then you go and look at the fundamentals of all the other stuff, and it gets quite hard for people. So to me, that illustrates this moment that we're in the market perfectly, which is, you know, just kind of clinging to this stuff that has bigger cap exposure is causing us to creep up. But then we have, you know, like those three down days, people kind of feel this urge to pull back, and it's sort of like they're fighting trading within themselves.
1: I think it depends what seat you're in right now. I had this conversation earlier this week. If you're a technical strategist and just looked at the charts of semis, I can see why you'd get nervous, because we saw semis just explode higher and become really detached from, say, the 50-day moving average. We've seen all of that analysis. But if you're a fundamental investor and you just look at valuations, the earnings profile of some

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5: Venezuela, and this is Bloomberg.
6: What a day. We got NVIDIA, we got SpaceX, we got OpenAI. 30 minutes till the start of trading, I'm Matt Miller.
5: And markets are down. I'm Danny Berger. Bloomberg Open Interest starts right now.
6: Coming up, NVIDIA fails to reignite the AI trade as CEO Jensen Huang pushes to diversify the chip maker.
5: Meanwhile, SpaceX sparks the race for mega IPOs with potential offerings from OpenAI and Anthropic still to come.
6: Plus, Jamie Dimon says JP Morgan is poised to hire more AI specialists and fewer bankers as automation accelerates.
5: I really didn't expect NVIDIA to become the sideshow after the close yesterday. I mean, it was the SpaceX IPO. Come on, that definitely captured
6: the SpaceX, because it has so many question marks around it, and there's so many insane things to talk about. But NVIDIA still has to be the driver of
5: these
6: markets.
5: It's more important for the market. Currently, I don't know when SpaceX IPOs, maybe that won't be the case. But let me show you what it's doing pre-market. I mean, this earnings had everything for everybody, 85% growth, more returns to shareholders, and yet down 1%. Revenue jumped to $81 billion, and it forecasted another $91 billion for next quarter. I guess there's still some questions remain. It's hard to know where the expectation is for this company.
6: I mean, the bar has been set very high, yeah. right? And they've already rallied like 35% from the March this year's low in March. So we'll talk about that. Plus, we'll talk about there are other earnings. Normally, Walmart would be one of the top headlines. Its first quarter sales growth beat estimates, but the company signaled inflation pressures are building as rising fuel costs weigh on margins. And you can see the shares, which were already down 2.5% at close yesterday, off another 3.25% today, Danny.

0: much further afield than that. And so now we're talking about numbers in the trillions. And I think what Jensen Huang and Colette Kress, the CFO, tried to do is extrapolate out a little bit. So they talked about the idea that there is a $1 trillion backlog, and they gave some clarity that that figure is 2025 calendar year through the end of 2027, and it's just Blackwell and Rubin systems, and it excludes all the other stuff that they do, like networking and CPU, etc. But if you go into FAGO on the Bloomberg terminal, across that time period, the street's not really seeing $1 trillion of sales yet. But core to that is the argument that NVIDIA continues to make, which is their own growth is outpacing the growth of the hyperscalers in terms of their CapEx. And so we're now down a percentage point in pre, but we've basically been flat overnight as we digested that.
1: And they're on track for like $370 billion in annual sales, right? Which is 22 yes. times the annual sales they posted in 2021, just 5 years ago. So the growth has been tremendous. I think bang on the whisper number for the outlook just doesn't cut it these days, because everybody expects them not only to beat the mean or the median, but to beat really the highest estimate on the street, the most bullish estimate out there. And they still could do that, right? Especially if China actually comes into play. The $91 billion forecast doesn't include anything from China.
0: Correct. It doesn't account for any, or it does not reflect anything from China. And there is nothing from China in the quarter gone. And basically what Jensen Huang and said and Colette Kress said on the call is they do not know when China is going to be a market that's available to them. But even if it were, it's not moving the needle in the first instance, right? They talked historically about NVIDIA being a $50 billion opportunity. The point you make is really good. So like, yes, right now, as I look at my Bloomberg terminal for fiscal year 27, sales are $380 billion. Part of the confusion is that this $1 trillion thing that NVIDIA dangles, it refers to calendar years. And so everyone's trying to do the math on that, right? Right. They're in, from a technology perspective, Blackwell is ramping and Rubin is the next generation system that's on track. And what NVIDIA is trying to sell is the idea that as they transition from one system to the next, it actually supports sales growth on that 2025 to 2027 calendar year basis. But we're talking in a very different calendar for fiscal years. It's hard to track.
1: All right, Ed, this is something we'll be talking about for the entire program, and I'm sure you will as well on Bloomberg Tech. Ed Ludlow hosts that show, anchors that show, Caroline Hyde, that kicks off at 11. Now, SpaceX hopes to IPO at a $2 trillion valuation despite ballooning losses and debt, with future success hinging on data centers in space, like 100 gigawatts a year, a million humans on Mars. Those targets seem pretty far fetched, but it could also make Elon Musk the first trillionaire as soon as like next month. Bloomberg's Benedict Kamel leads our space and aviation coverage, normally out of Berlin. He's come to New York for this. And Benny, I mean, these numbers are in some ways laughable, but in other ways, like, we could actually see a trillionaire in 2026.
2: It might indeed happen. But as you say, these are bonkers numbers. You know, we're looking at the total addressable market in the trillions. We're looking at, as you said, Elon Musk becoming the first trillionaire, obviously already a rather wealthy man. We're talking about those billion, the million people on Mars. There's a lot of ifs and buts baked into this, but what it all has going for it is, you know, the factor Musk. If this were any other company, and if you looked at the financials, which we read about yesterday, this is a company with relatively low revenue, with high losses, huge debt, massive capex, and yet everyone thinks this could happen, and it's simply down
1: to about $6 billion in revenue, not quite, and about $6 billion in losses.
2: Yeah, so losses and revenue are basically at an equilibrium. You have $29 billion, or about $20 billion in capex. A big chunk of that is going to come out of AI. That's the other thing. Just sort of how much of AI is now part of this business. We see the company as a launch company historically, but it's become such a big AI play.
3: But even to that point, it has these big GPU clusters, but it's renting most of it it out to Anthropic. A lot of the revenue was coming in from that. That doesn't seem to give the most confidence about their own AI offering, the fact they're renting it out. Just listening to you, Benny, this sounds just like another Tesla, that on paper maybe it's a car company, but what you're paying for is just this bigger promise.
2: And that's going to be a tough sell. I think even inside the company, there were employees thinking, well, we're working for a space company here. And then as they merge these different assets together, there's a lot of confusion, like, who are we? What do we want

0: Because he has an aura ring. Bloomberg Opinion's Dave Lee. All right, let's take a look at how markets are responding to NVIDIA's results. I mean, again, it's so massive that it can't help but sway the market overall. The Nasdaq, the laggard here, down 0.4%. Joanne Feeney is portfolio manager and partner at Advisor Capital Management. And Joanne, Dave did a great job of kind of wrapping up everything that is going on with NVIDIA. My question to you is this idea that they're now highlighting the sales that they're getting from governments and neoclouds. Why is this an important thing for them to highlight at this point? How does it address some of the concerns that people might have about NVIDIA?
1: Yeah, Scarlett, you know, the main question here isn't about whether NVIDIA is going to grow this year or next year. It's what's going to happen in the longer term. Mm-hmm. And so by breaking out the difference in sales between their hyperscalers, those, you know, top five customers, and the rest that are also building, you know, capabilities to deploy AI, they're trying to get people to understand that their customer base is, you know, not going to be as concentrated in the future as it was in the past, and that there are more areas of investment in AI infrastructure than just those hyperscalers. Right now, they're about 50-50 between the hyperscalers and other AI enablers. And you know, then they sort of emphasize not only do we have these other builders of AI enabling, you know, structures like enterprises, sovereigns, as you put it, governments, mm-hmm. but then the next wave they view is, hey, physical AI and robotics. And so they're trying to sort of create the narrative that there's longevity to NVIDIA growth, right. And that's really important.
0: Yeah, no, absolutely. It's kind of about training investors to frame how we think about the company down the road, not just for this quarter that just went past. I want to then broaden out our conversation to all the IPOs that we're expecting in the coming days and weeks. SpaceX, of course, dropping its filing yesterday. We're anticipating OpenAI any day. Is there a sense that people are making room in their portfolios, maybe selling out of some of the, you know, big holdings they have, like NVIDIA, to make room for the SpaceX's, the OpenAI's, and eventually the Anthropic's as well?
1: Yeah, that's certainly been a topic of conversation. And so you have to ask, how much money are these companies likely to raise as a group of three, or now at Aura, but mm-hmm. not really in AI. But yeah, we've got a lot of IPOs coming, and the market cap of those three combined could be as, you know, much as 4 or 5% of the S&P 500. That's not trivial. But the amount of money they're going to raise is a lot smaller than that. And so when you compare the money raised to the market cap of, say, you know, the Mag 7 or the top 10, it's a really small percentage still. So that suggests that there isn't a lot of damage that cash raise for participating in those IPOs, that cash raise is small relative to the market cap of these companies. So it shouldn't be much of a headwind. And if it is, it's a very temporary headwind. Mm. You know, just because these guys are going public doesn't fundamentally change the valuation of companies currently in the market. But it is giving investors an opportunity to get more exposure in a different way than owning the chip guys or the semi equipment guys, you know, or the hyperscalers. And that's a good opportunity potentially for investors.
0: Yeah, absolutely. It did very much feel like a crowded trade. And so it gets a little bit diluted, but, you know, no less crowded with these three big names are coming up. Outside of the tech space, Joanne, how do you think about the rest of the economy, the old economy, the consumer, for instance? Walmart came out with results that show very much how it is at the center of the K-shaped economy, right? You've got lower income consumers really struggling because of high gas prices, higher income consumers trading down to a name like Walmart as well. How do you think about how they can continue to kind of benefit from that?
1: Yes, Scarlett. I mean, the edible economy, if you like, you know, what are people actually consuming? And we've seen it over the last couple of days now with Target, TJ Maxx and Walmart all coming out with pretty good numbers, but always with the qualification that there are households that are struggling. We like all three of these companies. We have them in different types of strategies for our clients and own them for a varying amount of time. What we are expecting to continue to see is that some pretty large subset of households is going to be under increasing budgetary constraints, mm-hmm. right? The longer this high gas price environment continues, following the price level increase since 2022, we know there's a lot of constraints. Add into that the potentially higher cost of food from higher fertilizer, transportation, et cetera, right? That's going to be passed on to consumers. But when you look at at the consumer spending in aggregate in the United States, the vast majority is driven by the middle income to higher income levels of the household, you know, breakdown.
0: Right.
1: And so when we pick the consumer stocks to which to be exposed, we're really conscious of making sure that we're in the right place. We like TJ Maxx, Target, Walmart, because they offer value to customers and they tend to pick up business.
0: All right, Joanne, always a pleasure speaking with you. Thank you so much. Joanne Feeney is partner at Advisors Capital Management. Coming up, we're going to take a look at gold. The price is steadying as the U.S.-Iran standoff continues. It's next in our Metals Spotlight. This is Bloomberg.
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0: Yeah, and this is Bloomberg. It's time now for a metal spotlight. Gold prices are down as traders weigh the standoff between the U.S. and Iran on the Strait of Hormuz. Jack Ryan joins us now from London. So, Jack, what is the main driver here for gold? Because it's really been trading in a pretty tight range since falling in the early days of the Iran war. And I'm not sure what it is that traders are zeroing in on here.
7: Yes, well, I mean, I think like a lot of the rest, of the market, gold has been in something of a holding pattern, really for a prolonged period of time. I think since the outbreak of the war, the dominant driver has been rates and the dollar, and that big kind of run up in yields that's been weighing on the precious metal. Obviously, it doesn't pay you anything, so when rates are high, that's not good for gold. So really, I think much like the rest of the market, it's traders, you know, assessing these, watching these headlines coming through on, you know, a potential breakthrough or not in these discussions between the United States and Iran. And that, I think, is the main focus at the moment. And that's what's driving the price.
0: Very quickly, Jack, how much of this is spilling over into silver, or does that remain an entity on its own?
7: Well, silver has been incredibly volatile, and silver, along with copper and some other metals, have been kind of pulled into this broader AI trade as well. And that's really driven volatility.
0: All right, Jack, really appreciate it. Bloomberg's Jack Ryan joining us from London. Coming up, we're going to hear more from JP Morgan CEO.
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1: Are you losing control of the Senate, Senate Republicans?
2: I don't know. I really don't know. I can tell you, I only do what's right. I don't need money for the ballroom. You know, I'm making a gift of the ballroom. We're on time, on budget. It's going beautifully. I have all the money I need.
3: Tonight, party pushback. Senate Republicans shelve plans to take a major spending package up amid disagreement over priorities from the Trump White House. What it says about the president's influence over his party. And Iran impasse. Uranium enrichment and the Strait of Hormuz remain at the center of U.S.-Iran talks, with mixed messages raising new doubts about a deal. We'll discuss with former Trump National Security Advisor John Bolton. Plus, aftershocks, we'll get into the global fallout from the war with Iran and what comes next with the EU ambassador to the U.S. and ask her about President Trump's just announced decision to deploy an additional 5,000 troops to Poland. From Bloomberg's Washington, D.C. studios to our TV and radio audiences worldwide, welcome to Balance of Power. Alongside Tyler Kendall, I'm Kaylee Lines.
4: And we kick off tonight's coverage with developments from Capitol Hill as lawmakers are set to leave for the holiday recess without holding votes on a reconciliation package aimed at funding immigration priorities. But members of the president's own party took issue with some of the provisions tucked inside. But the latest joining us now from Capitol Hill is Bloomberg's Eric Wasson. So, Eric, just take us through. What happened here that caused this plan to go off the rails?
5: It was an extraordinary moment of pushback against President Trump. This is coming in the wake of, you know, he's roiled the party by seeing him oust Senator Bill Cassidy, potentially oust John Cornyn from Texas. The caucus was already very, sort of angry with Trump. And then came this settlement fund, this $1.8 billion fund that could go out to Trump allies, could be paid, in fact, to January 6 rioters who had been pardoned by Trump. This has caused an uproar. Look, 20 to 25 members of the conference are against this fund. They raised these objections to Acting Attorney General Todd Blanche in a heated meeting today, and that caused the leadership just to pull this bill. There were threats from people like John Curtis of Utah saying, we are not going to vote to even start debating the $72 billion immigration package until we get answers. They want to see guardrails on this fund. They want to see restrictions saying rioters cannot get it. They do not like the way this was handled at all by the White House, being dropped in their lap right before these big budget votes. And there was also continuing pushback to funding the ballroom. It did look like that ballroom provision was going to be dropped anyhow, and then this new problem came up. So it's really an extraordinary moment. I do think that Trump's grip on the agenda here in Congress could be weakening, given what we saw today.
3: Well, and what we saw yesterday, too, Eric, is the Senate advanced a war powers resolution with buy-in from more Republicans, Bill Cassidy included. Our understanding is there's going to be a war powers vote in the House this evening, correct? Is there a chance that passes, too?
5: Yeah, that's coming up. I think there is a strong chance it passes. Attendance will be a big factor with members already leaving on both sides for the holiday weekend. But, you know, it could pass by just a few votes, again, sending a strong signal as we've gone past the 60-day War Powers Act timeline, in which Congress traditionally needs to authorize military action, and the war continues. We're just seeing, more just sort of angst, especially if active hostilities, bombing of Iran, resumes, over this recess that's coming up next week. We could see a much larger pushback vote when Congress returns in early June.
3: All right, Bloomberg's Eric Wasson, live from Capitol Hill. Thank you so much. And speaking of, the stalemate between the U.S. and Iran is continuing, with Iran's ambassador to France telling Bloomberg today that it's in talks with Oman about setting up a permanent toll system in the Strait of Hormuz. Comments President Trump was asked about in the Oval Office today by Bloomberg's Jeff Mason.
2: We want it open. We want it free. We don't want tolls. It's international. It's an international waterway. They're not charging tolls. Right now, there hasn't been a ship that's been able to get through without our approval. And the Navy has done an amazing job. And no ship is going to Iran, as you know. No ship is going to or out of Iran without our approval.
4: Let's turn now to Jeff Mason, who joins us live from the White House North Lawn. So, Jeff, you were there today when the president said that this conflict is going to end one way or another, in his words. What do we know about where negotiations actually stand now, where on one hand you have President Trump threatening military escalation, but on the other hand, he says that a diplomatic solution is still a viable option?
6: He sure does. And Tyler, that's kind of been characteristic of how he has handled the rhetoric about this war almost from the very beginning, sending mixed signals here and there and keeping people guessing. So I don't have a lot to tell you about the latest. What is sort of interesting that happened this afternoon, the White House somewhat uncharacteristically put together a conference call with U.S. officials to talk about the latest of the Iran war on the Iran war and then canceled it. So there was some definitely speculation in the press corps that they had something to say, and then they took that away. So no big updates there other than what the president said in the Oval Office, which was, in fact, that he thinks that the war will be over soon, but also still keeping that option of military escalation on the table.
3: Well, Jeff, we also heard from the president in a True Social post just a few minutes ago about troop deployments in Europe. Of course, he had threatened and was planning on not suspending a rotational deployment. Now he says that he is going to be sending an additional 5,000 troops to Poland, citing the election of Poland's new president. What can you tell us about this?
6: Well, yeah, that just came out not too long ago before I came over here. I know that the president has threatened or said that he's planning to withdraw some troops from Germany. So it's not clear to me whether that is that group of troops or a fresh batch. But interesting development there in terms of the president either shifting around some troops or trying to show support for Poland.
4: Jeff, at this point, have we gotten reaction from European allies? We had reporting just the other day here at Bloomberg News that perhaps we could see NATO end up sending a coalition to help reopen the Strait of Hormuz. What do we know about how our allies are reacting to the White House's latest moves, including when it comes to the president now saying that we're going to see this additional troop deployment?
6: Well, the president has certainly been putting a lot of pressure on NATO to help, and to help particularly with the Strait of Hormuz. I expect that will be a topic of conversation when he goes to Europe in June to the G7, because a bunch of those G7 countries are also members of NATO. I don't have an update now about the latest, but I think you're right to focus on it insofar as this is something that the president really wants. And honestly, it's European countries who are suffering as much from this war as anyone else and have a self-interest in getting that strait open. But there's been a lot of political disagreement about whose responsibility it is to do that and the risks involved with doing that and whether or not countries want to be involved or take part in that or not.
3: All right. Bloomberg's Jeff Mason reporting live from the White House North Lawn. Thank you so much. And joining us now for more is John Bolton, the former national security advisor in President Trump's first term. He also served as U.S. ambassador to the United Nations under President George W. Bush. Ambassador, welcome back to Bloomberg TV and radio. It's good to have you, sir. We have heard from President Trump repeatedly over the last week and change that he sees this with Iran ending one way or another, either with a deal or with a, quote, big hit from the United States. What option would you be pursuing here? What would a big hit look like?
7: Well, I think it's a waste of oxygen to negotiate with the Iranians. I don't think they're ever going to come up with something that we should find satisfactory. I think the president's really got two options militarily. One is to end this the ceasefire, which has done nothing but benefit Iran. There are reports they've restarted production of drones. They've dug out a lot of arsenals that had been buried in the first wave of attacks. This is something that gives them relief at a time when we should be applying more pressure. The president clearly doesn't want to do that. He's worried about the political ramifications. So looking at the second option, I think you need to open the Strait of Hormuz with military force if necessary to allow oil from the Arab side of the Gulf come out. I would maintain and maybe even strengthen the blockade against Iranian shipments of oil. But to relieve pressure on the international economy, I think you have to force the Strait open, get the Arab oil out, and that really increases the pressure on the regime in Iran to decide whether it's going to find a way out of the dilemma it has created.
4: Well, to that point, we've heard floated before that maybe we could see a tiered negotiation where first you have the lifting of the U.S. naval blockade and a reopening of the Strait of Hormuz, followed by a period of time to discuss potential curbs on Iran's nuclear program. Is that the only viable path if diplomacy is going to be taken, that you have to see the Strait reopen, considering it will take so much additional time to work out what is, of course, a very highly complicated issue?
7: Sure. If you want to benefit Iran, by all means, open the Strait of Hormuz and get revenue into them. There are reports, I think pretty credible reports, that Iran's having trouble paying the Revolutionary Guard, the Quds Force, the besieged militia. These are signs the regime is collapsing internally. That's the only answer here that's going to be for the long-term stability of the Gulf and the Middle East as a whole. I don't think Trump wants to face up to that, but whatever deal he makes that allows the regime to stay in power, continue to rebuild its nuclear program, its ballistic missile program, its drone program, its terrorism program. We're going to see the problem again in X period of time. There's no doubt about it.
3: Well, and on the nuclear program, Ambassador, the nuclear dust, as President Trump calls it, the remaining enriched uranium still in Iran's hands, he has argued that it's important to retrieve for psychological reasons or for public relations purposes. Can there be any guarantee, sir, that Iran cannot develop a nuclear weapon so long as that enriched material remains in country?
7: Look, I don't think there's any guarantee that Iran won't develop a nuclear weapon while this regime is in power. There's never been the slightest indication they've ever really given up the strategic objective of getting that capability so they can dominate the Middle East, dominate the Islamic world. That's what their aspiration is, and I think what's left of the regime holds to that very strongly. So we could talk about lots of different options. The question is, do you want to solve this problem, or should we just massage it for another 4 or 5 years?
4: You mentioned potentially tightening sanctions when it comes to Iranian crude. I'm wondering what you make of the administration's move this week to grant an additional general license to allow for the sale of some Russian barrels that are already loaded onto tankers and at sea. What sort of calculation does the administration have to make in terms of getting more supply onto the market, but also perhaps weakening a tool that's been used to apply pressure in another conflict when it comes to Russia and Ukraine?
7: Well, when the Russians heard that general license had been extended, I'll guarantee there was some heavy opening of vodka bottles in the Kremlin. That's just perfect good news for them. The Russians are benefiting from the rise in global market prices of oil. Even though they're still selling below the market, they're taking full advantage of the increase so they can buy weapons to fight in Ukraine. Now, you know, I understand why the president wants the price of pump at the gasoline down, but you have to think in big picture terms if you're going to play in the real world, and giving relief on the sanctions to the Russians just gives Vladimir Putin and his regime legitimacy that ultimately comes back to hurt the United States.
3: Ambassador, we're keeping an eye on the House floor, where we're expecting a vote any minute now on a war powers resolution after we saw the Senate advance a procedural vote around a war powers resolution that was actually able to pass. If we see Congress start to rebuke the president on this conflict in the Middle East, how does that change the calculation? Do you believe it does?
7: Well, I'm not sure it does change the calculation. I think the Justice Department continues to believe that the War Powers Act in this regard is unconstitutional. If Congress wants to restrict what the president's doing in the Persian Gulf or anywhere else, they can cut off appropriations. But as you were just reporting, they can't seem to agree on much of anything. And I think the president's commander-in-chief power here is very clear.
4: Ambassador, in the final minute we have you, we also want to ask about Cuba, because we have seen the U.S. take a few different moves in recent days, including this indictment against Raul Castro. We saw the CIA director in Havana. I'm wondering what you make of the administration's moves and what it signals to you about the potential options that the White House could be looking at, including maybe military escalation when it comes to Cuba.
7: Well, I think the situation in Cuba is very grave economically. I think it's on its back. I don't think it's going to get better. There are signs of demonstrations. The young people are very dissatisfied. I wish the president would go for real regime change in Cuba, not the Venezuelan

0: by military action?
1: No, I don't think it requires military action. But remember, one thing about Cuba is we have the Guantanamo Bay naval base there. We've got troops on that island already, and it's a pretty big base. So who knows what might be happening?
2: All right. John Bolton, former national security advisor in President Trump's first term. Thank you for joining us here on Bloomberg. And coming up, President Trump postpones the signing of an AI executive order. We'll bring you the details next on Balance of Power on Bloomberg TV and Radio.

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2: This is Balance Power on Bloomberg TV and radio. Alongside Kaylee Lines, I'm Tyler Kendall. The Trump administration is set to award $1 billion to IBM as part of the White House's bid to bolster U.S. leadership in quantum computing chips. The news sent shares of IBM soaring, marking the biggest gain in more than a year. For the details, we now turn to Power Moves with Bloomberg's Romain Bostic, who joins us live from World Headquarters in New York. Hey, Romain.
3: Yeah, IBM is actually the second biggest mover in the S&P 500 today. You don't see those types of moves on IBM frequently, up more than 12%. That entire ecosystem of quantum computing stocks like Rigetti and D-Wave all moving higher on the back of that news. It was kind of interesting, though, because we talk about a day that was really supposed to be about NVIDIA, Tyler. NVIDIA was, quite frankly, nowhere to be found. Instead, at the top of the leaderboard, it was IBM in the number two spot. Number one was Ralph Lauren, which also reported earnings there. An interesting read on the consumer, which gave us a sense here that at least the high end of the consumer is doing well. Now, those two names, along with a few others, that was enough to lift the broader market just ever so slightly into the green, with all of the major indices rising on the day. We don't have it on your screen, but the Dow Jones Industrial Average actually hitting a record high today, and that's despite some of the concerns, the persistent concerns out there about elevated oil and gas prices. Walmart, one of the bigger decliners today, down about 7%. They talked a lot about this on their conference call. They had a decent quarter, but they did say, looking forward here, their consumer is getting stretched, and a lot of those inflationary pressures are something that they're going to have to contend with and continue to contend with deeper into the year if we don't get a resolution into something soon. That was kind of the overall picture here going on in the broader public markets, Tyler. But of course, there was a lot of talk today about the private markets and the soon-to-be entrance into the public space. And of course, we're talking about SpaceX.

0: Yeah, that's right. And we'll have our eyes on the SpaceX launch later this evening. Romain, just quickly, you mentioned how NVIDIA was nowhere to be found in the market today. When you look at the headline figures that NVIDIA put out, would you not describe them as blockbuster? What should we make of the tepid reaction the stock saw today?
1: In a normal world, Kelly Lyons, yes, this was blockbuster. But as you know, investors are living in an alternate reality now, and it really is about longer term growth. And look, NVIDIA was the growth story for quite some time, really the last 3 years or so now. It has kind of reached a level of maturity where investors are looking for something else. And you saw a bit of a sell-off there. We should point out other chip stocks rose. ARM was up, you know, 15-16%. If you look at what's going on over in Korea, where you have a lot of chip names that are building what Jensen Huang himself said could be the next version of AI, meaning physical AI, so think robots and autonomous driving. Most of those names aren't in the U.S. They're in Korea. They're in Taiwan. They're in China. And that's where a lot of the money is starting to flow. So, yeah, look, NVIDIA was down a couple of percentage points today. That's not awful for a company of its size. My guess, it will probably be back up in a couple of days or so, depending on how investors feel. But the overall story that we got last night and what you saw in the markets today, Kelly, was just that that AI trade is really starting to broaden out to other companies, other countries. And don't forget, in addition to SpaceX, you got two big AI companies in the private space that could go public soon. That, of course, is OpenAI and Anthropic.
0: Indeed. All right. Bloomberg's Romain Bostic, thank you so much. And speaking of AI, President Trump today called off the signing of an executive order addressing cybersecurity concerns raised by powerful new AI models. This is what he told reporters earlier about his reasoning.
2: I postponed it. I think it gets in the way of, you know, we're leading China, we're leading everybody, and I don't want to do anything that's going to get in the way of that lead. We have a very substantial on AI. It's causing tremendous good, and it's also bringing in a lot of jobs, tremendous numbers of jobs. Again, we have more people working right now than we've ever had. I really thought that could have been a blocker, and I want to make sure that it's not.
0: Joining us now for more here in our Washington Bureau is Bloomberg's Michael Shepard. So, Shep, what about this executive order exactly would have been a blocker?
3: Well, it's unclear, really, because a lot of the elements seem to be industry-friendly. It would have, one, called for more information sharing through existing cybersecurity programs. This is something we've previously reported. This is something that would have helped AI companies exchange data and information with the government about potential threats related to AI, and it also, very importantly, would have refrained and stopped short of mandating model testing for cutting-edge AI systems. And this is something that industry would very much like to avoid. They don't want to have to go to the U.S. government for approval or licensing of new models. That would be something that would just slow it down or, in the president's words, be a blocker. Instead, this order would, according to our reporting, have called for voluntary testing of those models, and there is already, Kaylee, a program in existence at the Commerce Department that a number of the frontier labs already participate in. And that includes OpenAI, Anthropic, and then more recently we saw Google, XAI, and others join this effort to have their models tested before they go out. And they've already tested several dozen already. So there is an existing program. It's unclear what the president's concerns were. He did bring up the idea of competition with China and his concern that perhaps some elements of this order, again unspecified, could have hurt the U.S. in keeping that lead in AI over China.
4: If that's the backdrop, in the final minute we have you, what happens here next? Does this get tweaked or does it get thrown out completely?
3: Well, it's a great question, and this is something we have been trying to get to the bottom of, because there is a push by some of those frontier labs, including OpenAI, for a national standard. And, of course, there is the international question, too. And allies around the world and in Asia and Europe are also looking to the U.S. to try to come up with some global approach to some of the risks that we have seen raised by the introduction of advanced models such as Anthropic's Mythos, which has shown an extraordinary ability to detect cyber risks, which on one hand is a good thing, but on the other, it could be in the wrong hands, used as a tool to attack networks and perhaps disrupt critical infrastructure. This is an important piece of policy. We're going to be watching it closely, and the way it was pulled at the last second really raises questions about where the administration is going from here.
0: We just have 30 seconds left, Shep, but could this impact at all in terms of timing the these companies coming to public markets, be it OpenAI or Anthropic?
3: Well, it's a great question. I've been wondering that, too, because how does it affect their ability to raise money in the public market? Yeah. And this doesn't seem to be a headline risk for any of them. They are really kind of competing with each other for investor attention. But it definitely is yet another factor in their radar screen.
4: All right. Bloomberg's Michael Shepherd, we're lucky to have your expertise on this. Thanks so much. And coming up, how European countries are watching the developments in the U.S.-Iran conflict. We'll discuss with Jovita Neliupshina, EU's ambassador to the U.S. next here on Balance of Power. Stick with us. You're watching Bloomberg Television and Radio.
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6: Well, we've always said a tolling system in the Straits would be unacceptable, but we don't just say that. The world has said that. We have a resolution right now in the United Nations. We're trying to take it to the Security Council. It's sponsored by Bahrain. It has over 100-something. It, the highest number of co-sponsors in the history of the Security Council have signed on to our resolution.
0: This is Balance of Power on Bloomberg TV and radio. Alongside Tyler Kendall, I'm Kaylee Lyons. And that was U.S. Secretary of State Marco Rubio earlier today following reports that Iranian and Omani officials are discussing a permanent toll along the Strait of Hormuz. Joining us now for more analysis is Becca Wasser, defense lead for Bloomberg Economics. So, Becca, could a toll like this even work so long as the U.S. continues to blockade the Strait? Couldn't they just not allow any ship that paid a toll to transit?
7: That's exactly right. And I think that's what we've seen happen thus far, that there has been a reduction in the number of ships that the U.S. has let out because of the blockade, but it hasn't been clear about who is paying a toll and who isn't. Now, with Iran establishing the Persian Gulf Strait Authority and trying to, you know, extract even more tolls and potential ransom from commercial shipping, I think we're going to see perhaps maybe an even tightening of the blockade more than we've already seen it across the Strait of Hormuz.
4: What do we know about the potential retaliation that we're seeing when it comes to Iran targeting regional allies like the UAE amid these reports that a power plant has been targeted? What is this looking like from your perspective in terms of retaliation from the Iranian regime?
7: Iran is doing what it's done throughout this war, which is imposing costs. And it has largely done so against the Gulf states, the UAE in particular, with its drones and its missiles. Now, this particular attack, really, there's a question about where it came from, with it reportedly coming from Iraq and perhaps Iranian-aligned proxies there. But I think this is just part and parcel of what we should expect to see, which is Iran trying to hit back, impose costs, and trying to do so through its drone and missile program, as well as continued control over the Strait of Hormuz, because they've realized that that's their strongest weapon and leverage point.
0: Well, of course, the U.S. has been trying to impose cost of its own on the Iranian regime, and also, Becca, on the Cuban regime, as obviously we're seeing a massive amount of economic pressure, but we're wondering if that will soon become military pressure as well. What can you tell us about the positioning of U.S. military assets in this area?
7: Right now, there's a U.S. carrier strike group back in the Caribbean, around where Cuba is. And part of that is a return of this carrier strike group. Initially, the U.S. had that carrier presence, but removed it to send that ship to the Middle East to prosecute the war against Iran. Now, there's one that's back in the region, which makes sense, as it is, at least, you know, for the United States in its defense strategy and national security strategy, the priority region. However, it does look a lot like a pressure campaign, and a lot of the military pressure that we saw the U.S. enact prior to the operation against Venezuelan then President Maduro.
4: All right. Becca Wasser, defense lead at Bloomberg Economics. Thank you so much. And joining us now for more here in our Washington Bureau is Jovita Neluciana, EU's ambassador to the United States. Ambassador, thanks so much for joining us. And we want to start with Iran and the conflict happening there, because we're seeing European economies hit particularly hard when it comes to the supply crunch related to the closure of the Strait of Hormuz. Earlier this week, we saw a new forecast that growth in the eurozone is expected to go down markedly because of the conflict and it being ongoing. I'm wondering if there's a tipping point that European allies are looking at where they would meet President Trump's demands to help reopen the Strait of Hormuz, considering how critical those oil flows are for European allies too.
8: Well, first of all, our position was always about freedom of navigation. We always said that Strait of Hormuz is supposed to be open, and there is no way how it can prolong the situation. Europe has a very strong presence in the Red Sea with the Operation Aspides and the European flag, where we actually have an experience on ensuring the freedom of navigation. Right now, the conversations are happening between with the lead of French and British governments, where they are trying to rally the allies and the coalition, which actually could help. And I think that's that actually is our input in the conversation. And our leadership is as well involved in the have contacts with their older leaders in the region, trying to persuade that diplomacy should work.
0: I take it, given your comments, Ambassador, about freedom of navigation, that it would not be an acceptable outcome in Europe's mind if Iran were able to charge tolls to transit the Strait of Hormuz.
8: Well, I don't think that we have to take this position as a default. Freedom of navigation actually includes in itself that everyone who actually have benefit and has an access to that should have a possibility to cross this strait. And I don't really think that we have to give their possibility of one or another actor to have this control and leverage under other nations.
4: I'm wondering what you make of the U.S.'s move to grant another general license to allow for the sale of some Russian crude barrels that are already loaded onto tankers and at sea in a bid to get more supply on the market amid this closure in the strait.
8: Look, I think that this actually proves that all the conflicts around the world, they are not happening in isolation. They are all interrelated. This is one of the proofs, actually, how it's interrelated. On the other hand, we see Russia actually already losing the conflict. So our position in Europe is European institutions, but as well all member states will have to increase pressure not to take it off. And that's why just a week ago we actually negotiated one more sanction package, and it includes as well energy as well going after those companies in Russia, but as well in the third countries, which actually tries to deviate the sanctions. And last but not least, we actually started to talk about how we can make sure that, you know, the maritime services ban could be implemented, maybe not at this particular point in time, but in the future.
0: Well, obviously, since Russia invaded Ukraine in 2022, Europe has had to try to wean itself off of Russian natural gas, most specifically turning more to the Middle East. Now it's creating the challenges economically that Tyler was speaking about. What conversations are you engaged in with the United States about trying to make up for that? Are you hoping actively that the U.S. will be exporting more energy products to the U.S. or helping facilitate the obtaining of them from elsewhere?
8: You probably know that in our bilateral trade deal, there is part of the energy, which actually foresees the really the new and big purchases of energy resources from the U.S. But I think that the most important lessons from 2022, when the war started, actually was that we have to diversify our sources. Mm-hmm. And when Russia cut the oil and gas supply for Europe, the decision was like, we have to find strategic partners and the strategic allies who could help us to ensure not only supplies but energy security. So we have Norway, we have US. Right now, Europe is the largest export destination for American LNG. We buy more than 54% of American LNG. So, you know, it's a strategic decision, but let's be honest, diversification actually hasn't led to dependence on one source, because I think that right now we have quite a viable mix, and our dependence on oil and gas from Strait of Hormuz is only 8%. So the biggest problem is not the dependence from the source. The problem is that we have a global pricing of energy, and that increase of the prices actually puts the pressure on the economies in Europe and in other parts of the world.
4: Well, since you brought up that joint trade deal we saw earlier this week, the EU moved to finalize the text around it, and we got this statement from the USTR Jameson Greer, who applauded the progress but also said that he wants to see the EU do more when it comes to non-tariff barriers. I'm wondering if you could give us any update about where those discussions stand in terms of EU and the U.S. negotiating around things like digital services taxes or requirements when it comes to autos or poultry, things like that. Are those discussions still ongoing?
8: Well, of course they are ongoing. First of all, deal is the deal, and EU always walks the talk, and we will implement our part of the deal. This deal is actually very beneficial for the United States. Mm-hmm. They get 0% on almost all industrial goods. which will be going from US to Europe. I think that's really amazing success. What the agreement on the is on US part to make sure that we have all the tariffs under 15%. Mm-hmm. And honestly, we have a problem right now because steel and aluminium is still, is 50. And this should be sold. And while we are looking into, there's some new open inquiries of real 1-2-3-2s, 1-2-2. There, the part on US should be closed as well. It should be kept as it is, as it is agreed. And then we can take it from there where what is in the deal.
0: I'd also like to ask you, Ambassador, and this broke shortly before we came to air. President Trump says because Poland's election of its new president, he is going to deploy an additional 5,000 troops to Poland after previous suggestions that he was going to be pulling troops out of Europe. How grave is the concern of European member states about the notion of American troop presence in various countries potentially being diminished?
8: Well, first of all, NATO and the security architecture in Europe is the core of Europe's security. European Union can contribute only in helping to boost defense industry. But the member states have a commitment since last NATO summit that they will spend 3.5% of their GDP on pure defense and plus 1.5% on defense infrastructure. And I think we have proven that we will stick to this commitment. Commitment actually means $800 billion in upcoming 3 years, and it's already budgeted in most of the countries around NATO. On top of that, we have $150 billion coming from EU. So the president requests that EU does and European countries and European alliance allies in the NATO do their part. We are following it through. So I do believe that, you know, the strategic part, which U.S. presence in Europe is as well probably the expectation that member states fairly have.
4: In the last minute we have you, we heard from China earlier today saying that it was preparing countermeasures if the EU presses ahead with new restrictions to curb Chinese overcapacity. Can you confirm, is the EU looking at measures that could, you know, help guard the bloc's economy from this surge in Chinese imports?
8: Look, Europe has its own trade defense instruments, and we cannot sustain non-market economy actions. And I'm sure our Chinese counterparts very well are informed. Are those instruments which we have really fit for purpose and fit for this reality which we are living with? I think this is the conversation the member states have to have.
0: All right. Ambassador, thank you so much for joining us. Ambassador Jovita Nelipsiena, the EU's ambassador to the United States. Thank you. And still ahead, the U.S. Commission of Fine Arts approving the designs for President Trump's proposed arch in the nation's capital. We'll bring you the details next on Balance of Power on Bloomberg TV and radio.
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0: This is Balance of Power on Bloomberg TV and radio. Alongside Tyler Kendall, I'm Kaitlee Lines. In tonight's Power Brief, the opening of a new U.S. consulate in Greenland was met with protests earlier today as residents chanted, USA, go home, over concerns following the president's desire for the island. The consulate is the first in the country since the 1950s and marks a permanent American presence in the country, which President Trump has repeatedly discussed taking control of. The newly appointed envoy to Greenland, Governor Jeff Landry of Louisiana, is in the country meeting with officials. The opening was met with planned protests that are scheduled to take place later today.
1: Plus, after resisting calls from Democratic officials, the DNC today released their long-awaited internal autopsy of the 2024 campaign. The 192-page report detailed failures of underfunding and a lack of training for local state officials, as well as a failure by the Harris campaign to reportedly focus enough on then-candidate Trump's perceived negatives to drive that messaging. The report did not include any formal conclusions of their findings. The committee's chair, Ken Martin, apologized for not releasing the findings earlier, saying he withheld the report from the public because it was, quote, not ready for prime time.
0: And the U.S. Commission of Fine Arts approved designs for President Trump's proposed triumphal arch in the nation's capital. The commission, whose members were all appointed by Trump, signed off on the 250-foot-tall proposed arch in a key step toward its construction. The arch, which would dwarf any other monument in Washington, is one of multiple projects the president is pushing across the city, even as he faces some pushback by lawmakers, including surrounding his planned White House ballroom. And joining us now for more is our political panel, Arshi Siddiqui, Democratic strategist and founder and CEO of Bellwether Government Affairs, alongside Republican strategist Greta Joins, policy director at Brownstein Hyatt Farber Schreck. Welcome to you both. Ballroom pushback is part of the reason why we saw Republicans' effort to push a reconciliation bill to fund ICE and CBP fell apart today. The other part of it, Greta, is this anti-weaponization fund of $1.776 billion that it seems even Republican senators are taking issue with, want guardrails around. What kind of pickle did the Trump administration get itself into here with this fund?
2: I think that they really did not think through and weren't disclosing enough to senators who have legitimate questions about the structure of this. It's unique. It's never existed before. And there's a lot of senators who frankly don't understand exactly how it would be distributed and what sort of oversight mechanism Congress will have over it. So I think that there's a lot that the administration needs to do to get those senators comfortable with it. It's a large amount of money. So it's important that we understand whom it's going to and how it will be distributed by the department.
1: Arshi, at the end of the day, this was tacked on to a reconciliation package to fund immigration priorities that didn't include any curbs that Democrats were pushing for. And we spoke to Republicans earlier today on Balanced Power who said this was supposed to be a win for Republicans today because they are funding the president's priorities. I'm wondering how you view it, because at the end of the day, the Democrats didn't really get their curbs when it came to immigration.
3: No, they didn't. I mean, I think Republicans basically decided they didn't want a bipartisan, you know, negotiation about the, like, basic protections that all other law enforcement officers abide by. So, but in some ways, it does show misplaced priorities. So from that perspective, it's very clear that Republicans doubled down on going Republican only. We're not going to do any basic reforms, and we're going to charge forward. And we're also not going to include anything on affordability, but a $1 billion ballroom is a priority.
0: We got into this right after we got the news that this had been tabled today with Republican Senator Shelley Moore Capito of West Virginia. This is what she told us about the weaponization fund specifically.
4: The president put some more priorities on there, the weaponization fund and other things, and it just became much more complicated. A lot of questions about what is this fund, who decides, who's eligible, how did it come about, why are we hearing about this now? A lot of uncertainty within the Republican caucus, which I shared. And so I think the leader decided the better thing is to get these questions answered and come back and deal with this when we come back in June.
0: So echoing a lot of what you said a moment ago, Greta, but dealing with this when we come back in June, the president wanted to be able to sign this reconciliation package into law by June 1st. Clearly, that's not going to happen. Did they just time the announcement of this fund wrong?
2: Yes, I think that it was, you know, it's a complicated structure. I think trying to get everything that the senators needed to be comfortable with while having an acting AG and trying to basically delineate how things will work within the department was more complicated than they expected. It's going to get done one way or another. I think there will probably be more guardrails around it than the White House maybe anticipated, but I think we're going to get there eventually.
1: Well, on the issue of the timeline, we actually asked former Congressman Patrick McHenry about this earlier today on the early edition of Balance of Power, and here's what he said in terms of how priorities need to be laid out and how long that may take.
5: The first prioritization is to reopen the Department of Homeland Security and border security, and that is still work left undone. You have to have this reconciliation process, the budget process to go through, which is a complex months-long thing. That's not done. Number one. Number two, here's some itchiness. I'm going to say itchiness around policymakers on Capitol Hill about recent decisions the president's made. You then have to have some sort of formulation of what the end game is, and are we near the end game at Iran? And this has been far more difficult than anticipated, at least at the outset of the war.
1: So, Archie, let's dovetail some of the priorities here, because we're talking about reconciliation, we're talking about the economy, but we're also talking about the conflict in Iran. How are you watching this as we get closer to the midterms elections and we're starting to see a lot of these priorities build up and voters looking for resolutions, but also lawmakers looking to get their priorities actually done and voted passed through Congress?
3: Yeah, I mean, the priorities and the actions are telling a very strong message, right? So the Fox News poll that came out, 60% of Americans, they don't support the war in Iran. 58% of Americans, their top priority is cost of living. And where in the kind of mix of all these policy priorities is that? And that is the open question. And even worse than that is a lot of these Republican priorities are making things worse for Americans rather than better. But there's $1 billion for the ballroom. There's $1.8 billion for a friends and family slush fund. So I think it's telling a pretty powerful narrative in terms of the priorities of the administration and Congress.
6: On Iran, we saw the Senate advance yesterday a procedural vote on a war powers resolution. Four Republicans joining with Democrats on that. We are awaiting on the House floor this evening a war powers vote as well. I understand that given the president's veto power, largely this is symbolic, but is it starting to send a signal to the president around the remaining tolerance for this conflict in the Middle East, even within his own party?
2: I think there is a slowing tolerance for Iran and how long this is taking within the Oval Office. I think the president is quite tired of dealing with this, and I think he is basically negotiating in a way that I think would end this even quicker than I think maybe he anticipated a couple of weeks ago. I mean, he did say today he might have to miss his son's wedding in order to deal with the Iran situation. So I think the president certainly appreciates that the American people are ready to move on for this conflict, and I think he is as well.
1: Well, if I could follow quickly on that, we have heard the president say this is going to be a short-term disruption, and it's in exchange for hopes that we could curb Iran's ability to have a nuclear weapon. How do you think the president has been messaging on this as we see the polls and the surveys showing us that there is this growing discontent when it comes to those ramifications like higher gas prices?
2: I think that the president feels very strongly, and I think Republicans largely agree with him, at least those in Congress, that when we move past this particular engagement, gas prices will come down. And I think that will ultimately be beneficial as we go into the midterms. I remember at the start of the year around Easter when Democrats were telling us we were all going to have to dye potatoes instead of eggs and the world was ending, right? And now egg prices are down, I believe, 95%. So hopefully we get to a point where they can use that same type of messaging and move out of this as a success.
6: Just quickly, Archie, do you think this war powers vote in the House tonight could actually pass?
3: I think at this point it's a question of not if, but when. So I think we're getting closer and closer day by day.
1: All right. Our political panel tonight, Archie Siddiqui and Greta Joines, thank you both so much for joining us here on Balance of Power.
6: And a bit of a programming note, Tyler, we're just about an hour away now from the launch window for SpaceX Starship rocket. It's set to take off on its 12th major test flight. If you're with us on Bloomberg TV, you see a live shot of Boca Chica, Texas, where this is going to happen around 7 p.m. Eastern time. At least that's when the window opens. It's part of a high-stakes mission as the Elon Musk-led company preps for the largest IPO in history. We're going to have live coverage of that launch here on Bloomberg TV and radio. Of course, Tyler, SpaceX's prospectus is kind of casting it as an AI company, but the space part's pretty important, too.
1: Yeah, and it's going to definitely be one to watch. Thanks so much for joining us tonight here on Balance of Power. I'm Tyler Kendall alongside Kaylee Lyons. Stick with us.
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9: My mom would kind of say, if it's like, if it's meant to be, it's up to me. Mm-hmm. And I think that she was always very independent and she broke all of these barriers in sport, but like it was never a thing because it didn't even like cross her mind that it was like a roadblock. You know, it was just like, you just did it. And so I feel like that definitely stemmed with me as far as people say like, oh, you're so sure of yourself and like confident. And I'm like, well, because I guess I don't even see like the roadblock. I'm just kind of like, we'll just do it.
10: Welcome back to The Deal. I'm Jason Kelly.
11: And I'm Alex Rodriguez.
10: On today's show, Jess Pegula. Alex, I am so interested to talk to her. She's one of the world's best tennis players right now. She's also a chief architect around the business of tennis.
11: Well, that's what I'm really excited about. And I really want to dig in into all aspects of the business of tennis. And also, how much of the pie are the players getting?
10: That is the question that she is working on right now. Let's also not forget, she's a member of one of the most influential families in all of sports, the Pegulas. Of course, her parents, Kim and Terry, own the Buffalo Bills and the Buffalo Sabres. Coming up next, Jess Pegula. Jess Pegula, really such a pleasure to have you here with us. We love tennis. I'm going to confess on both of our behalfs. We have a lot of questions, and we may ask you some really dumb questions about the business of tennis. I would like to think it's because we're just a proxy for our audience, but maybe it's because I'm not as smart as I want to be about this game, even though I love it so much. We're talking to you a couple days removed from a tournament win in Charleston for you. Congratulations.
9: Thank you.
10: You played great. What I found so fascinating, Alex, was there's a really interesting business story behind the Charleston Open. Mm-hmm. Remind us what was going on there with the prize money and everything, because it's a really significant moment, it feels like, in the history of the sport.
9: Definitely. So last year I was, you know, won the tournament back-to-back years now. So last year after the finals, they announced that they're going to be equal prize money, which was matching. So it's a WTA 500. So we have like 250s, 500s, 1000s, Grand Slams. So 500 is, they're usually very strong events, not quite as big as a Tour 1000 event. But everyone kind of has this perception that like men and women, it's equal prize money. It is at the slams, but it's actually not at a lot of the other events. So there's a big discrepancy there. And so the tournament owner, Ben Navarro, announced that he was going to match basically the WTA 500 prize money along with that of the ATP 500 level tournaments. It's a big difference. And so it was an amazing announcement. And I kind of joked like, oh man, you couldn't have done it this year, but I guess it paid off because I was able to win the tournament this year. So it was a big step, and I think set a standard very high for all the other tournaments. And sometimes you need just like that one person to do something to kind of raise like that level of commitment. So hopefully we start seeing some of the other tournaments kind of, you know, make their way to that.
11: So Jess, speaking right on that point, and congrats on the win back to back, that's pretty awesome. You know, when you talk about the big three in America sports, you talk football, NFL, MLB, and NBA basketball. Mm-hmm. Overall,
10: she's going to say NHL is the fourth because she's an NHL owner, Alex.
11: Include the NHL, the big four, the big four. You know, overall,
10: I got your back.
11: Pretty close to 50-50 revenue of what the owners take home and what the players take home.
9: Yeah.
11: Is there a position, and I know you've been a big advocate for the players, where do you see this? Can you ever see this one day getting to 60-40?
9: I think it's tough because one, we don't really have like a players union. We don't really have anyone that like represents the players. And in a way, I think tennis, we're very selfish because we're individuals. We play individually. And I think to that part, it's really hard to get all of us as individual, independent people all on the same page as far as that. And so I don't really know if you'll ever see like a strike or like, just, you know, people agree to not play. There's always been talks of it, but like in tennis, you know, you make your money a lot by winning matches. You don't have a set, you don't get paid a salary or get paid anything for just the year, you know? So I think that always changes everyone's mind as far as like, I have to keep playing. I'm not going to strike. I'm not going to boycott. I'm not going to do all these things. So I don't know if we'll ever, truthfully, like looking now, just knowing how tennis players are and how they have to be, I don't really know if it'll ever quite get there, but I've definitely been in talks with a lot of the WTA and ATP players as far as joining together to just try to get a higher prize money revenue, especially from the Grand Slams. I think that's something that can be done. And quite frankly, we've never really had both the men and the women on both sides actually come together, which is super rare in any sport because when would that really ever happen? But because it benefits both of us, it's something that's been a topic, especially this year, as far as just asking for a little bit more, you know? And I think that's something that you have to ask, you know, you don't know unless you ask. So I think that's just kind of something that we're headed towards. Hopefully it gets higher, but it's definitely a work in progress. And I think it's going to take a lot of unity between a lot of the top players from the ATP and the WTA side.
10: Well, and it's also, I mean, and again, I'm interested in geeking out a little bit about the mechanics of this because in addition to the independent contractors, there's also not a league in the same way there is in the NBA, the NFL, the NHL or what, you know, the tournaments themselves have different business models, which allows a Ben Navarro to say, I'm going to do this in Charleston, but it's more of a like, people have to choose to follow him. It's not a set
9: they don't have to.
10: Thing, right? They don't have to. So let me ask you this. When it comes to equal pay, the perception is, it's like equal pay, as you said, and that is the case. But where are we in that evolution? Because you've worked a lot on that in terms of actual equal pay across the board for men and women in tennis.
9: Yeah. You mean in slams or in just like all the other tournaments?
10: All the other tournaments.
9: Yeah. I think in the WTA 1000s, we've seen a lot of them match equal prize money now. I think Madrid is equal, Miami's equal, Indian Wells is equal. And again, it's just been something that's been continuously starting to happen and grow. But I think a lot of the lower level tournaments are still not there. And that's still a lot of players that aren't really getting paid the same. And I think where we just want to see like the ecosystem of the sport kind of continue to grow, because that means our sport is going to continue to grow and get better and evolve. And again, it's, I hope that with Ben doing what he did kind of sets the standard, because I do think it creates like a healthy competition. I'm on a WTA player council, so I see like more of the tournament side, and I think setting the standards very high and investing in your event is like a really big deal, because that's how you get players to play. That's how you get them to come back. And then hopefully, you know, you're making more money and so on and so on, and you can make that equal prize money.
10: Because
9: it's been a process.
10: And it's an interesting thing. I mean, I think about it from the perspective of the players are the product, you know, so if the best players aren't showing up, the revenue is not going to be as high for the tournament. I mean, it's just not, because people aren't going to tune in. They're not going to buy tickets. They're not going to spend their money there.
9: I think like it's gotten so much better because one, I think players are starting to see that. I do think our sport, I mean, I don't know, is a little bit more open as far as like talking to each other about this stuff. I think sometimes in tennis, you're like, and like selfish, of course, I don't mean it in like a bad way, but you're in your own little world, you know, because like you said, you're not part of an organization or a team. Like you are like, I run my own team, basically. Like who's my team? I control that. It's the same with every other player. So I do feel like that I've been able to talk to a lot of players about it and they're all for it. It's just kind of getting everyone to be all for it at the same time on the same page. And then also not kind of burning out with it. I think keeping that narrative going constantly is something that's hard because, you know, I think sometimes it can get kind of tiring to talk about it all the time. Players still want to focus on like their careers and their results and stuff like that. And so I think you get a little burnt out. And I think that's kind of what they hope happens, right? Like they play the long game. And so
10: they're going to wear you down.
9: Yeah, wear you down. And I think that's where we've been trying to be a little bit more open with keeping that narrative going. And it also goes into like our season is way too long. And so that's been a whole nother discussion. I mean, we play like, I mean, you baseball, you guys play a lot of games too. We play all year.
10: Essentially so, 11 months a year.
9: Yeah. And so sometimes tournaments get a little upset, but it's, you can't play every single week. Like with the travel, you're traveling every single week. You're going to different places, different conditions, different countries, depending on how you do, if you're hurt. There's so many factors. So I think that's also like a big part of it that we're trying to change is like, how do we condense the season a little bit? Because these players can't keep up
11: and,
9: with it.
11: And Jess, if you're not careful, you're making one hella compelling case for the players. And Jason, I'm wondering if like, you being one of the great players and one of the leaders of the sport, first of all your teams would benefit because the more, you know, money you guys make, the more there is for your team as well. And I think all the teams were aligned around that. But I'm wondering if Billie Jean King, if you approached her and said, how do we go about this? And can you set up a little committee, you know, of both men and women? I mean, she likes a good fight.
9: Yeah, she's pretty Billie, good at it. No, trust me, Billie is very supportive. We're definitely not lacking any support from Billie. I think she was one of the first people I think we talked to as far as like, there's a lot of issues, but like, she was like one of the first ones and she's great. Her and Alana, like, they text me all the time and they're all for it. So she's, I mean, set the standard and the bar very high for us. So I think she's definitely someone where we're like, do you have our backs? Do you support this? And she's like, you know, all gung ho. I mean, she has so much energy still. It's crazy.
10: She's unbelievable. I don't know if I've ever encountered a.
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13: Context changes everything.
10: You've been very interested and vocal about the business of tennis for a long time. You don't have to be. You know, you could just go out and play. Yeah. So what is that process like where you make a decision to really advocate and to be a leader, you know, truly like in the lineage of Billy and others who've really advocated not just for themselves, but for other players?
9: It's been interesting. I don't think, when I first got asked to just be on like WTA Player Council, like I only did it because a girl retired and they're like, we need someone to fill the spot. And they kind of convinced me. And I was like, I don't know if this is for me, but I think.
10: When was this?
9: I've been on council like four years now, I think, like right after COVID or right.
10: Yeah,
9: somewhere
10: so
9: in
10: you
9: that,
10: in the late 20s at that point.
9: Yeah, and I had no idea about anything. And so I actually think that really helped because all of a sudden you understand more about how things work and how there's definitely two sides too, because I think that's important. I think I also learned that from my parents too. Like there's the player side and there's also like a business side. And sometimes it isn't as black and white as people think. And so I think when you learn that process, it becomes much more clear. And I think the fact that obviously I'm still a player advocating for that, I don't know. I gained a lot of respect, I think, from a lot of different players. I'm just, I guess, trying to be somewhat of a voice. And I think it just naturally kind of happened. I don't know if it's my personality a bit, maybe my parents, obviously what they've done.
10: Yeah.
9: And just being able to think about things pretty clearly, I think, from both sides, because you definitely get, you know, one side where they're all pushing what they want. And then you get the player side where they don't want to hear anything else. They just want what they want. And so, yeah, it was interesting. I just kind of came into it, but I would say being on that player council kind of started that where you learn.
10: So Jess, I want to talk about your parents a bit and your family, because as we talked about earlier, you know, truly one of the first families of the NFL and the NHL these days. I had a great opportunity in 2020, actually here in Miami to interview your mom and, you know, just amazing insights into the family business. Mm-hmm. And, you know, we've been talking a lot about partnership and relationships with players. There is something special about Buffalo, your hometown. You were born there. What are the lessons specifically you've taken from them as you've thought about your own business journey?
9: I would say what my mom always says is that it's just managing people. Mm-hmm. I think it's probably helped me a bit in what I've had to do, just as like sometimes you have to adapt, I think, to people's personalities or just like know that like, okay, this is how they are. They're really good in this role, but like maybe they're not the best to talk about this subject, or maybe it doesn't go as well as it should. And you're like, you have to like fit people with what they're good at. Mm-hmm. And I think that's something that I've learned with them. And I think it was a learning process for them as well.
10: Yeah.
9: And I think that's something also people maybe don't realize is that like owners of teams,

0: job. Yeah. Yes, you do.
1: Because if you think about it, like, no one else, you don't own it. It's just, it's a niche thing, you know? You're successful in other things, but it's
2: so speaking different. Of that, let's go back to when you first heard your mom and dad were buying the Buffalo Bills. Tell our audience your feelings. Was it more nervous, excitement, like, here we go, or mom and dad, what are we doing?
1: So, yeah, the Sabres, it was, like, very fun. But then I feel like when the NFL came around, it was, like, so much bigger in a sense, because now
0: nothing's like bigger than the NFL.
1: Two teams, and then the NFL, like, owning an NFL, like, it's just crazy. So I think it definitely, I don't know, it kind of blew up our world a little bit. I didn't feel it as much with the Sabres, but I think when we bought the Bills, it definitely, like, blew up.
0: And your mom took such a strong role for, from the beginning, right?
1: Yeah. I mean, my dad, I think, always looked at it more as, like, he worked so hard all of his life. Like, this is, like, an amazing thing that I get to do. This is, like, I don't want to say a hobby. That's not great to say. But, like, it was fun. Like, he loves sports. He loves athletes. He loves learning from coaches and trying to, like, do all these things. My mom was, I think, more of the business side, where she loved the business, the fan experience. Like, she loved going to all these different games and seeing what all these different teams did and how did they make the fan experience, like, truly great for them. She loved that aspect of it.
0: Yeah.
1: So, which is great. I mean, because they were both able to kind of take what they loved and maybe not overstep each other in that sense of kind of, again, learning how to run a sports organization.
0: Do you see yourself? I mean, your older sister, Laura, I believe, has, like, taken a bigger role in the teams. Is that something you might eventually do? Like, what do you see down the road when it comes to the family business and sports?
1: Yeah, it was funny, actually. When I was, like, 15, I, like, got really into hockey for whatever reason. Like, really into hockey. And so I always wanted to be the first female GM. I don't think that's going to happen, but that was, like, my whole thing. And so I've always wanted to be involved in sports. I love sports. I think it just, like, it gave me everything. It made me, like, who I am. It taught me so many lessons. And I couldn't imagine, like, not having sports in my life. So I definitely think in some aspect, whether it's tennis or hockey or football, I definitely would love to be involved. I have no idea, like, what that entails.
0: Yeah.
1: I think my dad would definitely like me to be involved. But he knows tennis is the priority right now. So
0: sure.
1: I think he's very cognizant of that and, like, is always like, no, you need to focus on, like, what you need to focus on now. But yeah, it's something I think that I've wanted to do. And I think being an athlete, I mean, I don't know, maybe you can relate. Like, I don't know. I'm definitely going to miss that, like, competitive side. And I think I can get channel some of that through a different way. But I would love to still be involved in sports. Yeah,
0: it's a pretty good channel, I think. I mean, I've seen you courtside. You get pretty into it.
2: It's spot on. It's spot on. And I don't know you're competitive, but I do think, to Jason's point, that there's no better way to get a fix when you're still competitive. Mm-hmm. You just don't wake up as sore, which is nice. You can just watch.
1: Yeah.
2: And it gets easier when you're not, you know, playing.
1: Yeah.
2: But I think you'll do great, and it's pretty awesome to have that, you know.
1: Yeah.
2: And it also brings your families together. Like, I have two daughters, you have a sister, and my daughter thought I was crazy when we bought these teams. My partner Mark has two daughters as well, and his daughters probably thought the same thing, but now they're all enjoying it, and it brings the family much closer together.
1: I think that is something too that we had when we bought the Sabres, specifically, like, we definitely came together a lot more as a family, because, like, you know, I mean, it kind of, not, I don't want to say forces you, but in a way, you're excited together. You're, like, sharing it together. And I think, you know, that's what my parents wanted as well. They wanted us to, like, do this together and celebrate that. So I think, again, it's something not everyone gets to do. It's special. So I think we definitely appreciate that aspect of
0: it. Yeah, I mean, it's interesting. And I mean, it does become, because there's a, I don't know, there's a shared mission about it that must be really fun for your family, I would guess. And
1: it's
0: stressful.
1: It's stressful. I was going to say, definitely stressful, but it's a lot of fun. Even when it gets stressful, I think you always try to come back to that point that this is, it's fun and you're doing something special together, and you have to appreciate that.
0: Yeah. Well, and I think, I mean, Buffalo is a very special place that loves its teams so much.
1: So much.
0: And so there is
2: and great, great fans.
0: Unbelievable. I mean, you know, Bills Mafia is a real thing.
2: Bills fan.
1: They're everywhere.
2: They're everywhere.
1: I cannot get away from them. And I play tournaments all over the world, and there's still, like, people in other countries that are like, go Bills, go Sabres. It's crazy. It's
0: well,
1: amazing,
0: you,
1: though.
0: But to be fair, you help feed it a little bit too, because, you know, I remember, was it at the Australian you wrote, that was a catch?
1: Yeah. I have to throw little things out there sometimes. Yeah, I'm always in Australia during the playoffs. So I've had some interesting Australia memories as far as the last couple playoff years. But from.

0: Yeah, I think I try to build that bridge, especially because there's not a lot of tennis in Buffalo, virtually right. none. And I'm like, me and Jimmy Arias are like the only people from Buffalo that like play tennis and to our level. So to be able to like bridge the gap there and create new fans, it's really cool.
1: Well, yeah. here's an idea. We're on the deal. You are building a new stadium in mm-hmm. Buffalo. Maybe you can host a tennis tournament inside your new building.
0: Yeah, see that,
1: but
0: that would be actually really, that would be interesting. I don't know.
1: It would do great.
0: Not in the winter.
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4: Let's do our rapid fire. So this is just first thing that pops into your head. We'll okay. just bounce back and forth. If you had to pick one surface for the rest of your life, hard court, clay, grass.
0: Hard court.
5: Favorite tennis player of all time.
0: Oh, that's so tough. I think probably Roger Federer.
4: Most memorable match of your tennis career?
0: I would say when I qualified at the U.S. Open for the first time. Qualifying at a slam is really hard. You have to win 3 matches to get into the main draw. But you're there at the tournament playing. There's crowds. There's people. All this stuff. Good money. And I just remember I won in 3 sets. And I wasn't feeling great that day. Whether it was nerves or the heat, I don't know. But I just remember I got through that. And it was like a very big, like, mental
4: right.
0: kind of break for me.
4: Because that's the show. The U.S. Open is the show.
0: Yeah. And I was younger. And I came back and I won this match for it was the last round of qualifying. So to get to the main draw, and I think I had lost a couple third rounds, like last round of qualifying before. Mm-hmm. So it was kind of like monkey off my back, kind of a big mental breakthrough for me. It was a lot of things.
4: What's the most important storyline going into Roland Garros, either for you or for tennis?
0: For tennis, I just know that Iga Świątek has been working. She hired a new coach. He used to work with Nadal. And then, like, there's all these videos now of her and Nadal, like, on the court. And all of us are like, clay is her best surface. She's won the French Roland Garros a lot of times. So I would say that's, like, a big storyline right now because we're all like, oh no, like, we're all in trouble.
4: The king of clay the queen of clay.
0: Yeah, exactly. Yeah, right. We're, like, kind of panicking. That I think that'll be really, really interesting. But hopefully, I played good tennis last year. So I feel like I could be a little underdog on the clay mm-hmm. this year.
5: Grand Slam, you want to win the most?
0: Probably U.S. Open. Yeah.
4: Is there an athlete whose business career has inspired you the most? Who is it?
0: I would say Maria Sharapova is very interesting. Like, she was an insane competitor, like, fierce on the court, loved fashion, loved business. Like, I thought it was cool how she was able to kind of love all of that and be super successful at all of it. And I think she just has a really cool, like, confidence about her with it. You know, I see her on Shark Tank and I see her doing all these other cool things.
4: You see her on The Deal.
0: Yeah, she was on here. Yeah. I see her like doing all these like really cool ventures, and it's always stuff that she's passionate about and stuff that she likes. And just knowing her personality, I think she would be a little bit of an inspiration there.
1: And we've looked at deals together. Like, she's the real deal. She walks the walk. It's not her team. When she shows up in a meeting, it's her by herself.
0: Yeah. Right? She's like very quietly like confident.
1: Oh, yeah.
0: Like funny too. Like,
4: she's
0: makes like funny
4: hilarious.
0: Comments, like kind of dry. And I like relate to that. So I like that.
4: All right. He's very aware because she made fun of his shoes.
1: Yes.
0: Oh, see? Like, yeah. I can see that.
1: Yeah. So go for it. All right. Here we go. Best piece of advice you've ever been given, and who gave it to you?
0: I guess my mom would kind of say, if it's meant to be, it's up to me. Mm-hmm. And I think that she was always very independent and she broke all of these barriers in sport, but like it was never a thing because it didn't even like cross her mind that it was like a roadblock. You know, it's just like you just did it. Her kind of sending that message to not just me, but like our whole family and my brothers and sisters, I think helped the most. Yeah.
4: All right. So last question. What do the Bills have to do to win a Super Bowl in 27? And what do the Sabres need to do to win the Stanley Cup?
0: Oh, my gosh. That's a tough question.
1: Hard-hitting questions here.
0: Yeah. Well, the Sabres, honestly, they just need to keep doing what they're doing.
4: First playoff appearance in 15 years.
0: Came out of kind of nowhere. Everyone's kind of, not kind of, definitely freaking out, and I think just so fired up. The Bills, we've put ourselves in good position. I always say just keep putting yourself in the same position and kind of learning from, I don't know, whatever you think you have to change, but Josh is an amazing leader.
4: Yeah, and like, Josh, you trust,
0: would
4: just, right?
0: Exactly. I don't really think I would tell him like anything different. Like, he's the man.
1: And that's Josh Allen, quarterback of the Buffalo Bills. Yeah.
4: Look at you. Oh, my God. He's learning every day. What a lifelong learner you are, Alex Rodriguez. Jess, this has been so much fun. Thank you for joining us.
0: Thank you.
1: Thank you,
0: Jess. I appreciate it.

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1: MLB, NBA, NFL. Do you think in our lifetime, the three of us, there will ever be institutional capital that takes full control of one of those 92 teams?
2: Within those three leagues, it will happen in our lifetime, but there needs to be substantial infrastructure and real estate adjacency to justify these valuations. Otherwise, these valuations are going to turn out to be probably too high.
3: All right, Alex, we're back at Bloomberg Invest. Massive conversation on stage, live taping of the deal with Alan Waxman, co-founder, CEO of Sixth Street Partners. They own across lots of sports, but I know there's one deal you're especially interested in.
1: I am, and that's his acquisition of a minority stake of the New England Patriots. And I want to know how he cracked the code with Robert and Jonathan Kraft, who are in Mount Rushmore of my ownership groups.
3: He's also done deals across soccer, basketball, and baseball. Mm-hmm. So I have a prediction. You guys are going to fix baseball.
1: Okay, let's go.
3: All right, let's do it.
4: Please welcome to the stage Alan Waxman for a live taping of the deal with Bloomberg's Jason Kelly and Alex Rodriguez.
3: Alan Waxman, great to see you. I want to set the table a little bit and talk about Sixth Street, your firm, because I think it's hard to understand, Alex, the context of what you're doing in sports without understanding the context of the firm and even some of what's going on in the world right now. So 30 seconds, give or take, what's the Sixth Street investing ethos?
2: Complete flexibility. We invest across, from day one, built the firm to invest across asset classes, geographies, sectors, where's the best relative risk reward. And we do that by having a team and a culture of people that are over themselves, no egos, no BS, no politics, no fiefdoms. We built our architecture to be an investor first architecture. So we didn't build it to raise the bigger and biggest funds. We raised smaller strategy funds so that we raise those funds to the size of the opportunity. And then we have extensive capabilities. And that's how we built our firm from day one. That allows us to look across ecosystems and to find the best themes and the best opportunities.
1: Wax, you were one of the early movers in sports, mm-hmm. and you saw this early. You made that early acquisition, getting into the San Antonio Spurs mm-hmm. right after COVID. Yep. But as a co-owner today, I have my Mount Rushmore of owners. And two that sit right on top of that list are Robert and Jonathan Kraft. Yep. I am fascinated by this deal. How did it start? Do you call Robert? Does Jonathan call you? Walk us through it.
2: First of all, I spoke to Robert and Jonathan before this, and they speak so highly of Alex. So you've got some big fans there.
5: Thank you.
3: My name didn't come up, just for the record, but go on.
2: So by the way, Jason's super talented,
3: yeah,
2: too.
3: Thank you. I really appreciate
2: that. I talked
3: that.
2: To a lot of people before this, and they said they're super talented, too. Look, this all starts, so we went through just context. The NFL didn't allow private equity or private capital, because we don't really think of ourselves as a private equity firm. But they didn't allow institutional investors. So the NFL ran this big process. Some might say it was a proctology exam. And you go through a process where they're trying to select, you know, two, three, four people that have sort of a golden key to invest in the NFL. But coming out of that process, the CFO, I don't think I've ever told this story publicly, but the CFO of the NFL, Joe Sinclair, this is after we got approved, basically sent me an email. I said, hey, you know, and he was kind of the front lines of their due diligence on us and others. And he said, hey, have you ever met Robert or Jonathan Kraft? I think you culturally would get along with them. You should meet them. And they weren't, you know, looking to do, you know, minority equity investment. So he connected us. We got together. And I'm summarizing this, but literally instantaneously, it almost felt like family, where we had alignment on team values, team culture, and clarity of purpose, which obviously you see the results of what the New England Patriots have done. But what you don't see is all the little things, those micro things they did in terms of running the organization. And we just clicked right away. And that's, by the way, consistent. When you look at all the other sports teams we've invested in, they're all global champions. Real Madrid, Barcelona, San Francisco Giants, San Antonio Spurs, Boston Celtics. Like there's a theme here. But the one common denominator between all of them is alignment on culture, values, and clarity of purpose.
5: I have a quick follow-up on that for you, Wax. So once you get through all the hugging and family and alignment and pricing, do they say nine? Do you say six? Does it go back and forth? Or is that more, here's what we're looking for? You agree?
2: The way that we do business and the way that I think the Krafts do business, both Robert and Jonathan, is this is a long-term relationship. And the last thing you want to do in getting a partner is a back and forth. It's you kind of know what's fair and you're just trying to solve for fairness. And it was a very short conversation and we agreed on it. We got in business together, but you can just tell, by the way, it's not just sports, it's any company we invest in. You can get a sense when you're in the meeting, you're watching the way they treat their employees, the way they treat junior people. You know, you talk to different people in the company or the teams. Are they all saying the same things? Are they saying seven different things? And you can tell by just meeting everyone what that culture is, what the values are, and obviously do they have clarity of purpose.
3: And so let's talk about investing in the NFL, because you rightly pointed out this was a long process. The NFL was really the last of the major North American leagues and almost any league in the world to really embrace institutional capital. But what was it about this particular deal financially? And as you figured out how to underwrite this and did the diligence, what was it about this franchise and this sport that made it a compelling investment? As a minority shareholder, no rights. I mean, this is, you're in it, but they're running it.
2: Look, the first thing is like, what's the durability of the league? What's the leadership of the league? They're A+. Like, all you have to do is spend time with Roger Goodell. Yeah. I mean, Roger Goodell. I mean, and the people below him, the owner, it's a world-class organization. Then you get into sort of the market, you know, the Boston sports market. We're also the Boston Celtics. Like, it's a great sports market. It's a great fan base. And look, I think with all these,
3: you are in New York, just as a reminder.
2: New York's a great.
5: Red Sox are next.
2: By the way, we're partners with the New York Yankees, and they're great fan base too. It's not exclusive. Everyone's got their own cultures. But look, I think at the end of the day, like for us, like, the league itself, the durability of the league, the international expansion opportunities, the fact that just all these brands historically, if you go back 20 years ago, these brands were local brands. You have to get the local right. But once you have the local right, the global opportunity for all these brands, like take Wimby, like we're investing in the San Antonio Spurs. I went last year when they were playing in Paris, it was literally like an NBA Finals game. So you've just turned on an entire country. And that's happening all over the pace. And the NFL, those opportunities, the international opportunities are the same. So look, for us, it was pretty easy. But again, this wasn't a competitive process. It was a handshake. It was a set of relationships. And that's how almost all of our deals have happened in the sports ecosystem.
3: How do you think private equity, private capital has performed so far? What has it been about what you thought it would be in terms of the uptake from the teams, the uptake from the funds? Like, where is it now? Where does it go next?
2: I think it's happened about kind of what we'd expect.
3: Because it's been fairly minimal.
2: Yeah, I think about what we would expect. I think the challenge is, and this is why I think there's an important delineation between private equity and private capital.
3: Yeah.
2: Because a lot of private equity capital, the liability or the fund structures, you have to sell the asset in 5 to 7 years. That is a terrible idea for investing in a sports team, whether it's a control or minority. So our vehicle, we have very patient capital, which is why I think that really matters. You know, a lot of these guys owning these teams, they don't have to sell. Like, they don't have to do anything, and some of them just want good partners. So it's kind of happened what I expect. I would expect over time, if valuations continue to increase, it's just going to continue to grow. But, and this is really, I think, the next wave of sports, is there needs to be substantial infrastructure and real estate adjacency investment to justify these valuations. Otherwise, these valuations are going to turn out to be in a lot of...
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6: Ecuador, and this is Bloomberg.
5: Yeah, one more on the NFL, just because it's such a juggernaut. Do you want to go first?
3: No.
5: Okay,
3: I
2: love when you guys flow.
3: Yeah.
2: I love when you guys
5: We're like
2: flow
5: a married
2: like
5: couple.
2: This.
5: Okay. Anyways, Wax, when you think about the NFL is such a juggernaut, and when you look at just P&L and you dig down into just the thesis of an investment, right? Is it, when you look at an NFL team, is it the market, is it scarcity, appreciation, cash flow? What are the things that excites you and Sixth Street about deploying capital in football?
2: I think it's all those things. It's scarcity. Obviously, different markets matter. Ownership, culture, values, clarity of purpose, that matters. But again, you know, it doesn't take a long time. If you look at every youth in the world, everyone's picking up their phone all the time. AI is just going to continue to consume people's time. And I think the other thing is that the sort of exporting of sports, particularly global brands into other markets, is going to continue to increase. And I think, again, I think that's an opportunity for the NFL.
3: It's interesting to think about your...
2: Can I ask you guys a question?
3: Sure.
2: What do you guys think?
7: Jason will take any questions.
2: flip that question around. How would you guys... You guys talk to a lot of smart people. How would you guys answer that?
3: Underwriting the NFL?
2: Yeah.
3: I'll answer because you prodded me into it. It's really hard to do. I think the point you made about the international opportunity, I think, is one that was underappreciated for a long time with the NFL. And I think even the NFL didn't quite fully appreciate what the market was. And I think as it's invested more and more, you know, I did a piece about Shad Khan of the Jaguars and Fulham FC a few years ago. And understanding through his eyes, he was obviously a pioneer with the London based games. I think that international piece, I mean, I know you've spent a lot of time with Roger Goodell and others. I mean, that seems to be the real growth market in terms of both fans and really the technology is such, and I think you and we'll talk about this, I think, in the NBA section too. If you can truly globalize American football, I mean, good Lord.
2: Here's what I can tell you with fact. There's excess demand for sports teams internationally in sports in cities that want to bring NFL games to their markets.
3: Yeah.
7: So not to dodge your question. So it's kind of the things that I talked about that I really like about the NFL is the market is very important. The scarcity. Now think about if you're in real estate and there's only 32 beachfront properties and you own one of them. So I would think about that. The combination of appreciation and cash flow, it's very rare in sports. And to have that like a moat that you can actually underwrite it and it's like A paper can get, because obviously the national TV deal is going to get probably richer here. And then I would say I would over-index in leadership. And I think Roger Goodell is best in class, as good as they get as far as commissioner. And then when you have a guy like Robert Kraft and Jonathan, that makes it. Because at the end of the day, forget what the numbers say. You still have to be in partners with families like a marriage. And that's how I would look at it.
2: 100%. And I'd say across the NFL, there's some great owners across the NFL.
3: All right. You want to talk some hoop?
7: Sure.
3: All right. The NBA is interesting, and you have such a fascinating lens here, Wax, because you went into the Spurs 6 years ago, five and change.
2: Yeah, five and change. And
3: then you go into the Celtics, you know, a number of years later. The valuation differential alone is massive. How did the opportunity evolve? How did it change as you've sort of seen the NBA 5-6 years ago and the NBA today from a business perspective?
2: From an institutional investor standpoint? Well, first of all, we're one of the first. I think we're the first or the second institutional investor in the NBA where, you know, the San Antonio Spurs, we just literally, they changed the rules and we cold called the San Antonio Spurs. So it was...
3: You literally just picked up the phone and you're like, R.C. Buford, like, you know, like, what's up, bro?
2: To be fair, it's my colleague, Austin Bowers, picked up the phone and that's what we do. Like, we just picked up the phone. I grew up in Austin, so we had a view, Austin-San Antonio view, but that was different.
3: All these people are like, oh, cold calling. Okay, I'm going to do that. Go ahead.
2: Don't be afraid. Just be really a real person and just ask good questions. You'll be fine. Sorry, that was unsolicited. So whoever was talking in the audience. But so look, I think back then, I mean, that was the middle of COVID, so very different environment. I mean, these, you know, revenue had gone to a zero for a lot of these teams or significantly reduced. So very different environment. I would say it's maturing. There's more people that are obviously getting into it. So I'd say the competitive landscape is different. So that's different. But on the other
3: hand, competitive landscape from an investor perspective.
2: There's just more cap, which is a good thing. There's the gentrification of the asset class. Like we were always interested in investing in sports. Themes are only as good if it's investable. Maybe in public markets you can express a theme, but in private markets you could have the best theme in the world, but if it's not investable, then it's a waste of time. And COVID made it investable. So that really opened it up and started to gentrify. Today it's very different. First of all, we're at the beginning of a new media deal. So there's massive re-rating. So that's different, but there's also a lot more capital. But again, the international opportunity in the NBA, it's massive. You look at the demographics, you look at the number of NBA players that are from different countries. And again, it takes one player on one team from one country to open up that country and open up that country in terms of possible engagement of new, you know, fans.
3: Was that similar to you? Is that what you guys saw in 20... 20-
7: Yeah, we came in around the same time, right after COVID, which was a very scary time. I remember my mom saying, "What are you doing? Like, you have the Disney bubble, these stadiums are, you're going to go crazy. Like, you shouldn't do this." I said, "Mom, I think I'm okay." She made me think a little bit. But what's exciting about the NBA, as we saw it, like, as you look at where we are today in 2026, the last eight MVPs have been non-Americans. And then when you think about the global footprint that Wax is talking about and the opportunity, I think we're really in the early innings.
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3: It's interesting as we think back over the, let's just make it about us for a second. As we think back over the course of this show's history, one of our earliest guests was Brandi Chastain, you know, one of your co-owners in Bay FC. And what was so interesting for us who followed this so closely as a business, your investment in Bay FC, an expansion team at the time, was radical and new because you were the first institutional fund that was allowed to become a control owner of a major U.S. sports team. Tell us a little bit about that deal from your we sort of heard the Brandi perspective, you know, sort of coming in as a player. But this is new territory at that time for a fund.
2: Never have we made an investment where people thought we were crazy. But from our standpoint, it's one of the most asymmetric investments we've ever made. So just for context, the last expansion fee before we bought BFC was, I think, $3 or $4 million. And we paid $53 million, I don't know, 2 or 3 years later. So people thought we were crazy. But what got us on the NWSL initially is my, at the time, 9-year-old daughter. She was on her iPad and she was watching an NWSL game. And I was like, huh, that's kind of interesting. So look, through prodding, you know, through a number of people around the ecosystem, like, you should take a look at this. So, and I'm summarizing, there's a lot, my wife is involved, so she was prodding me because she thought this was a great investment opportunity. She's much smarter than I am, by the way, applied mathematics major. But we started studying it, and we looked at the market, and at the time, like, a lot of the sponsorship revenue was in sort of the impact bucket. It wasn't in the CMO bucket. So the chief marketing officer versus the impact bucket. And that was just a major, major opportunity for us because we knew people were watching. And it's actually the only time in my entire investment career where I actually printed our investment thesis. I put it out there publicly. It's the first time and only time we've ever done that because I thought it was so asymmetric. And
3: you can find it on LinkedIn. I mean, it was a very popular LinkedIn post.
2: And I'm not a big social media. I don't even have social media, but we put it out there because we thought just for people to understand. And sure enough, you know, now everyone's talking about it, and we're still at the early stages. But again, it's not going to be linear, the growth, but it's been a good investment for us.
3: Well, and to be clear, I mean, if you think about where the valuations have gone, where the expansion fees have gone, you know, literally a year ago, we were sitting on the equivalent of the stage. I think we were actually downstairs with Melody Hobson. She paid substantially more for the Denver expansion franchise. I think four times more than you did to build in Denver. And obviously Willow Bay, who's been a guest in the show as well, you know, she bought Angel City at a valuation of 250. So clearly it's going up.
2: It goes to anything. Ultimately, investing is about supply and demand. Like, it could be the best theme in the world, but if there's excess supply of capital, by the way, this might rhyme with private credit, excess supply of capital and low demand, that's not going to work out well. The thing, going back to what you said, Alex, is these are scarce assets. So there's valuable pieces of real estate. And as you start to sell expansion teams, there's less and less valuable real estate. And what I can tell you, and I'm going on the record here, is that what Melody and Willow, who are both two incredibly talented people, they're going to look very smart in about 3 or 4 years and what they paid. And you'll be having the same conversation to them, people, to Melody and Willow, and you're going to be saying, people paid four times more.
3: Right.
2: That's my prediction. I'm going on the record on that.
7: Oh, I like when you go on the record.
2: Yeah.
7: Now we got it.
2: I guess so. We're live TV, so I guess we're already on the record. So there you go.
7: I'm following up a little bit on what Jason said, which I'm fascinated by this. Like Jason said, you're the first private institution, call it private equity institution of money, that's a control partner.
2: I think we're the only one.
7: The only one.
2: In the U.S.
7: My question is, on the big three,
2: yep.
7: MLB, NBA, NFL, do you think in our lifetime, the three of us, there will ever be institutional capital that takes full control of one of those 92 teams?
2: I got to be careful here, but I'm going to say within those three leagues, it will happen in our lifetime for the simple reason that if valuations continue to go up, which in order for that to happen, there needs to be hundreds of billions of dollars of infrastructure and real estate investment to make that happen. Just the size of these valuations is going to get to a point where there's only going to be a finite number of individuals. So again, there's no certainties, but probabilistically, if you sort of play that through, you know, I think the leagues will look at it. Will it happen in our lifetime? I think anything can happen in our lifetime. So I'm going to say, especially we're going to live a long time, hopefully, knock on wood or something. But I think it'll happen in our lifetime. But yeah, just if any of the commissioners of those three leagues are looking for it, I don't think it'll be probably a long time from now. That's what I would say.
3: You'll be mostly surfing and not investing.
2: I'm just surfing and not exactly.
7: Costa Rica.
3: Yeah. There you go. All right. You each have 30 seconds to tell me how we're going to fix baseball. Go, Alex.
7: Oh, boy. We're here at 30 seconds. It's a lot of pressure. So I would say I'm a contrarian. So I think the best time that I've seen in the last 15 years to invest in baseball is today because the amount of uncertainty. Uncertainty around the CBA, are they going to strike or not? I love that for an investor. The bet you're going to make is going to get better, not worse, because right now it's pretty, you know, tight. And then the other one is that Rob Manfred is going to integrate all the regional rights into one and try to copy what Roger Goodell's done with the NFL, because the World Series showed us that if you have the right product, you have the right teams, you have the right stars, the right strategy, and good baseball, we had 53 million people watch the World Series Game 7 when you include the U.S. market, Japan, and Canada, and it was one of the best I've ever seen.
2: 30 seconds. I'll throw it out there. I'm probably going to get some slack for this, but I'm going to throw out a straw man on just real quick, okay? So first of all, you got to get the minimum standards up, minimum salary across the league. I think you got to do that. And this is going to be a little controversial, but I think that I think you should have a salary cap, but each team should have one or two designated players that can pay whatever they want. So if you want to pay someone $1 billion, they're worth $1 billion, you can pay them. So you get one, two, three, something that doesn't upset the competitive balance, but allows teams for these superstars to make what they earn. And you put all that together, and then you get people like on the TV deal and media rights aligning interests. So they're trying to grow the pie together, because it, again, there's an international investment opportunity in baseball, and they've done a good job, but there's a lot more fruit out there. So I think getting away from the zero sum game and trying to align interests, that would be my controversial, which I'll have 20.
7: And I jump on one, because yeah, we're running out of time, yeah, really quickly. I would say that from a union perspective, being a member of that union for almost 25 years, I think you want a union that, you know, 70%, 80% of the revenue doesn't go to 10% of the players, but have a more democratic where everybody gets to eat a little bit.
2: Totally.
3: All right. It's all happening. Baseball's back.
2: Thank you.
3: On Waxman.
2: Thank
3: this
2: you
3: is
2: guys.
3: Really fun. Thank you so much. Okay. Thank you, everyone.
2: Thanks.

0: This is Asia Trade. We're counting down to Asia's major market opens after we saw some gains on Wall Street that took the Dow to another record high. Heidi, of course, we have seen the optimism around potential diplomacy with Iran. So anything that doesn't lead to a confrontation or a breakdown of the ceasefire seems to be taken as good news. Not to mention that we had a rally in quantum stocks with IBM getting awarded a $1 billion contract by the Trump administration.
1: Yeah, just another reason for this tech rally to continue going out. We know that quantum has gotten so much attention in other parts of the world, particularly here in Asia and here in Australia as well. But it'll be interesting to see kind of, I guess, the resilience of this rally, Sherry. As you say, some of those comments that we heard from Iran kind of going contrary to the possibility of a longer-term ceasefire being negotiated.
0: Yeah, in Japan, we actually had the first gain for Japanese equities in about six sessions. So we'll see how they open today with the Japanese yen holding very close to that 160 level against the U.S. dollar. So we're very close to that intervention zone. At a time when we're also watching the JGB space, we had seen a little bit of recovery in Japanese government bonds after we saw a solid 20-year auction earlier in the week, perhaps really easing some of those concerns about the fiscal situation here in Japan as well. We're also digesting the latest CPI numbers because we had a little bit of a miss when it came to the core CPI increasing or accelerating less than economists had expected. So that sort of could make the situation a little bit more difficult for the Bank of Japan after solid economic data on other parts of the economy, like GDP, for example. But you can see the Nikkei coming online to the upside of about 0.3% as we continue to watch the tech sector, as we've been talking about. And of course, the Kospi, very important for that. The South Korean stock market just surged in the previous session. Although the Korean won remains under pressure, we are talking about those 1,500 levels. We are actually expecting that 24-hour FX market to start its pilot program at the end of next month. So that will be key to watch when it comes to liquidity and the FX space, as we're seeing a lot of downside pressure for the Korean currency. Also a lot of downside pressure for Korean bonds. But we are now seeing from the finance minister, Heidi, some signals that they might be cutting debt supply.
1: When it comes to treasuries, of course,